0: Yeah, but most of our listeners aren't rich.
1: That's just the point. Our listeners don't want to hear about the exploits of people who are no better off than they are.
2: You ever watch any of the soaps on television?
0: Well, of course not.
1: I really liked All My Children.
3: Yeah, me too. And then the idiots went and canceled it.
0: What I mean is, it was a favorite of a friend of mine, and I heard it was canceled.
2: Yeah, right.
1: I think the point Gracie is trying to make is that people have a perverse interest in the filthy rich.
2: Nobody wants to watch poor people.
1: But everyone loves to watch a rich but lovable scoundrel lie and cheat and flaunt the laws that hobble the rest of us.
4: I think we better start the show.
1: Maybe we should get a new opening for this show.
4: What's wrong with the Canadian national anthem?
2: Rich people don't tend to be nationalists. They tend to be internationalists.
1: What about this, Tom?
4: Let's get it on. Jasper, that's powwow music.
2: Specifically, it's Jerry Saddleback from Samson.
4: Jasper, I don't think rich people are going to have the slightest interest in powwow music.
2: Au contraire, Tom.
1: That means on the contrary, Tom.
4: Yeah, I know what it means.
1: It's the NG factor.
4: What?
2: The National Geographic factor.
1: You know how National Geographic likes to show Aboriginal peoples as half-naked savages doing colorful and exotic things?
4: Well, I guess there's a certain amount of that that goes on.
2: Well, rich people like to exoticize Aboriginal peoples, too. For instance, native drums drive rich people wild.
1: And seeing people whom rich people think are inferior to them makes them feel good about their own imagined superiority. So, Tom, what do you think about these wild and erotic drums?
4: Well, they are a little, exciting.
2: Better check Tom's pockets to see how much money he's carrying.
4: I'm certainly not rich.
2: Didn't you say you got a tax refund last year?
4: Well, sure, but...
2: I rest my case.
1: Hey, Gracie, since I'm not rich and you're not rich, maybe we should hire Tom as a consultant for our rich people show.
2: Or he could do it pro bono and pretend he's a contributing member of the social fabric of Canada.
1: Pro bono means for candy in French.
4: Pro bono is Latin, and it means for free.
2: You would certainly expect a rich person to know that.
4: Look, all joking aside, rich people are contributing members of Canada's social fabric.
1: See, Gracie? Tom is already being helpful.
4: I'm going to start the show.
1: I'll bet Tom could fill us in on all sorts of tax dodges.
4: From Blossom, Alberta, it's the dead dog...
1: Wait a minute!
4: What now?
1: We should probably pretend to broadcast the show from a larger city than Blossom.
4: Why?
2: Rich people don't live in little towns such as Blossom. They live in big cities.
1: Gracie's right. What a dilemma.
2: We could pretend to broadcast the show from Toronto, but everybody does that.
1: Vancouver's a possibility, but it's foggy a lot of the time.
2: That leaves Montreal, but most of the rich people have left.
1: San Francisco New York.
4: Wait a minute. I hope you're not suggesting that we pretend to broadcast the Dead Dog Cafe Comedy Hour from an American city.
1: There are a lot of rich people in the States.
4: Yeah, but this is a Canadian show.
2: The rich have never been restrained by national borders. Look at the Bronfmans.
4: The Bronfmans?
2: Remember when the Bronfman family wanted to move $2 billion to the U.S. in order to avoid paying $750 million in taxes?
4: Yeah, but it was against the law.
1: Tom.
2: Was is the operative word, all right. Not only did Revenue Canada let the Bronfmans move their money without paying any tax, Revenue Canada also kept the decision secret from the public for over 5 years.
4: Well, there must have been a reason for doing it. I mean, there must have been meetings and committee notes.
1: There were, but they all disappeared.
2: Makes you wonder who the government is working for.
1: Which just goes to show, Tom.
4: You mean that the government can't be trusted to do the legal and moral thing?
1: No, Tom. It just goes to show that if you look at the large picture, pretending to broadcast our show from a large American city is no big deal.
2: How about Minneapolis? It's a large city with a vibrant urban native population.
1: Good idea, Gracie. Minnesota is one of the few states with a long history of populist politics and social programs.
2: And they just elected a big-time wrestler to be their governor.
1: Really?
2: Jesse, the Body Ventura.
1: I always wondered what happened to him. Are there any rich people in Minneapolis?
2: Doesn't Tom's oldest son live in Minneapolis?
1: Close enough.
4: Is it time to end the show yet?
1: Not yet. First, we have to start it.
4: From Blossom,
1: Minneapolis.
4: From...
5: Minneapolis, Minnesota, it's the Dead Dog Cafe Comedy Hour with your host, Jasper Friendly Bear.
1: And Gracie Heavyhand.
2: And Tom King.
1: So, Tom, who are our guests?
5: Well, let's just reach into the box.
1: Wait a minute, Tom. Is anyone in that box really rich?
2: Indians? Are you kidding?
1: Tom, since this is the Rich People Show, we should talk to a rich Indian.
5: Well, I don't know if I know any rich Indians.
1: Me neither.
5: So what do you want to do?
1: Well, we could empty our pockets.
2: Okay.
5: Empty our pockets?
1: Come on, Tom. It's a lot of fun.
5: You have to be kidding.
1: Okay, let's see what we have. Gracie's got $4.35, some used tissues, a couple of buttons, and some coupons wrapped up in a rubber band.
2: And Jasper has $1.15, a couple of squished jelly beans, and 4 marbles.
1: Let's see what Tom has. Holy Gracie, look at this.
2: I see it, but I don't believe it.
1: There must be close to $35 here.
5: That's no big deal.
2: You mean sometimes there's more?
1: Look at this, Gracie. Tom's cut out an article on Viagra.
2: You might think about washing your handkerchief.
5: Look, let's just put everything away.
2: What are these?
5: They're just receipts.
1: Receipts?
5: Oh, sure, I save them for my tax. I save them so I can see how much I paid for something, you know, that I bought.
2: So, you don't save them for tax deductions?
5: No!
1: That's good, Tom, because the only people who save receipts for tax purposes are rich people.
5: Since we're broadcasting our show from Minneapolis, why don't we call that Cherokee woman who teaches at the university and ask her if she knows any rich Indians?
2: Okay, but don't be putting any of that stuff back in your pocket until we get this settled.
5: Yeah, here's her number.
6: Hello?
5: Hi, is this Carol Miller?
6: It sure is.
5: This is Tom King up at the Dead Dog Cafe.
6: Oh, right. You guys still on the air?
1: Yeah. Yes, we are. Yeah. Hi, Carol.
6: Hi, Jasper.
2: Hello.
6: Hi.
1: Carol, our show today is dedicated to rich people, and we were hoping you might know some rich Indians.
6: Oh, how rich?
2: Maybe someone who owns their own home.
6: Well, there's Famous Dave. He runs a chain of barbecue restaurants here in Minneapolis.
1: Famous Dave. So you think he might own his own home?
6: Maybe. Barbecue's big business here.
2: Maybe you could call him and ask.
6: Sure. Why don't you call me a couple weeks? I'll see what I can find out.
1: Great. See you later.
5: Bye-bye.
6: Bye.
2: Bye.
1: An Indian who owns their own house. While we let that unexpected revelation sink in, we should probably read a letter from one of our faithful listeners. Say, Tom, you don't own your own home, do you?
5: No, I don't.
1: Too bad. If you did, we could interview you.
2: I'd rather give away free coffee.
1: Really?
2: Just read the letter, Friendly Bear.
1: Here's one. Dear Dead Dog, do the rich and the poor in Canada share anything in common? There's a concerned listener. What about it, Tom?
5: No. And that's the problem. Besides death and taxes, rich people and poor people have nothing in common.
1: Absolutely correct, Tom.
2: Another lucky guess.
1: The poor can't pay taxes.
2: And the rich don't pay taxes.
5: Well, yeah, I guess.
1: And contrary to popular belief, the rich do die, just like the poor.
2: They just enjoy themselves more while they're alive.
1: One of the nice things about being rich is that everyone caters to your slightest whim.
2: Did you know that there are doctors who specialize in diseases of the rich?
5: There are not.
1: What about plastic surgeons who do liposuction and breast augmentation and nose jobs?
5: Well, a lot of that is just vanities, you know, social pressure and the desire to look young and glamorous.
2: Hard to be vain when you're poor.
1: Uh-oh, that's the end of our show.
5: How can it be the end of the show? We didn't do anything. We didn't interview anyone. We didn't read a recommendation from the report of the Royal Commission on Aboriginal Peoples. We didn't even call a bingo number.
1: I-22!
5: I can't believe we wasted all that time on the rich.
1: In the meantime, this is Jasper Friendly Bear.
2: And Gracie Heavyhand.
5: And Tom King saying,
7: So long for now.
1: And don't forget, stay calm.
2: Be brave.
1: Wait for the signs. Of course, if you're rich, you probably won't have to wait too long. Say, Gracie, since we don't have to take all this cut crystal, fine china, and silverware back to Billy Jump.

0: morning, Gracie.
1: Morning, Tom.
0: Have you seen Jasper?
1: Why? Did you lose him?
0: No such luck.
1: You look a little pale. Don't tell me you loaned Jasper your truck again.
0: Well, he said he needed to pick up something from Billy Jumping Bull.
1: As I recall, the last time you loaned Jasper your truck, he loaded it down with roadkill.
0: Well, he needed fly tying materials for that fishing guide business he wanted to start.
1: So, how many flies did the two of you get out of that moose he strapped to the top of your truck?
0: Well, Jasper is just enthusiastic.
1: Does your insurance cover drivers who don't have a license?
0: Well, of course not. Wait a minute. Who doesn't have a license?
1: Does Jasper have a truck?
0: Well, if he had a truck, why would he have to borrow mine?
1: So why does he need a license?
0: Oh, my God.
2: Morning, Gracie.
1: Morning, Jasper.
2: Morning, Tom.
0: Jasper, you're all right.
2: Why wouldn't I be all right?
1: Tom was worried you might have run his truck into a telephone pole.
2: It was a bridge abutment.
0: What?
2: Just kidding. Here, Tom, give me a hand.
0: So my truck's okay?
2: Hold the door open. Watch your hand. You're going to need to move your hand, Tom.
0: It's stuck.
1: See if this will help.
0: Yuck! Gracie, what is this?
1: Lard. See if your hand will slide free now.
2: Yeah. Okay, Tom. Grab the handle of the dolly and pull.
1: I wouldn't stand in front of it if I were you.
2: Okay, that did it. Tom? Gracie, where did Tom go?
1: I think you ran him over.
2: Help. Get up, Tom. I can't move the dolly with you jammed under the wheels.
0: Help.
1: We're just going to have to push it over the top of Tom.
0: Help.
1: Put your back into it, friendly bear.
2: I am. Tom's stomach has a really steep incline. There we go. Come on, Tom. Hop up and let's move it in the corner.
0: What is it?
1: I think that's my cue for coffee.
0: A large cup, please.
2: Whew. Nothing like a good cup of coffee after exertion.
1: Especially when someone else is buying.
2: It's okay, Gracie. I'm going to let Tom be the first customer.
0: First customer for what? Jasper, exactly what is this thing?
1: What does it look like?
0: Well, it sort of looks like a jukebox.
1: Good guess for a guy with tire marks across his stomach.
2: It's a karaoke machine, Tom.
0: A karaoke machine?
2: They're all the rage.
0: Well, they were 10 years ago.
1: How much did Billy soak you for this time?
2: Nothing.
0: Nothing?
2: I used a credit card.
1: Someone gave you a credit card?
2: Nope. I used Tom's.
0: What?
2: It was in the glove box.
0: You used my credit card to buy this karaoke thing?
2: You'll never believe the limit Tom has on his card.
0: Jasper!
2: Billy says he's never seen a card like this one.
0: Jasper, shouldn't we start the show?
2: Good idea. Here, Tom, plug in the karaoke machine.
0: Okay, but as soon as we finish the show, we're going to load this thing into my truck and take it back to Billy Jumping Bull's.
2: You'll feel differently about it once you hear my money-making idea.
1: If you ask me, the only person making money off this is Billy.
0: Yeah, right. From Blossom, Alberta, it's the Dead Dog Cafe Comedy Hour with your host, Jasper Friendly Bear.
2: And Gracie Heavy Hand.
1: And Tom King.
2: So, Tom, who are our guests?
0: Jasper?
2: Yes, Tom?
0: Jasper, that sounds, Oriental.
2: It's Japanese, Tom.
1: This should be good.
0: You mean all the songs are in Japanese?
2: It's an authentic character.

0: cookie machine, Tom. Not one of those American imitations.
1: Jasper, how are you going to get people to pay money to sing songs that are in Japanese?
0: No problem, Tom. Billy gave me a bunch of discs that I can exchange for the Japanese ones.
2: Billy Jumping Bull gave you something for free?
0: Nope. But even after I bought this entire box of popular discs, Tom's card was nowhere near its limit. Here, Tom, why don't you replace the discs while Gracie and I figure out who our guest is going to be? Okay, Gracie, who do we have?
2: Let's see. Today's guest is Greg Stotts.
0: He's that Mohawk photographer. How's it coming, Tom?
3: Almost done.
0: While we're waiting, why don't we call Greg Stotts?
2: Maybe he can take a picture of Tom lying on the floor with his head stuck under a karaoke machine.
4: Hello.
0: Is this Greg Stotts?
4: It is.
0: Hi, this is Jasper Friendly Bear from the Dead Dog Cafe Comedy Hour. And we're going to interview you for a portion of our show called What Else Do You Do? This is where we interview famous Indians and we find out what else they do when they're not being famous.
4: I like to play the guitar.
0: Yeah?
4: And acoustic blues guitar.
0: Mm-hmm.
4: And eat.
0: Yeah?
2: How about talking about eat, what's your favorite food?
4: Corn soup.
2: Corn soup?
4: Back home on Six Nations, we have corn soup and scone.
2: Oh.
4: It's very good. You must try it sometime, Gracie.
2: Yeah, I have to try that.
0: What do you do that's not art-related? Like eating and playing music is still art-related.
4: Eating is an art. It is an art, isn't it?
0: Yeah. So, do you exercise?
4: Exercise?
0: Yeah, because you sound pretty fit.
4: A little bit. Every Tuesday night I do some yoga.
0: Oh, yeah. So that's enough, like once a week, to keep you in top condition?
4: Yeah.
0: And I guess just a ward off age and gravity, right?
4: Yeah, I guess so.
0: What else do you do besides yoga? Do you like canoe or do you weightlift?
4: No, I don't do anything. I think nature's overrated. Just kidding.
0: Yeah?
4: I'm like Woody Allen. Too many bugs make too much noise out there.
0: Oh, yeah? So you sound pretty urbanized.
4: Well, yeah, probably.
0: Yeah?
4: More cosmopolitan than urbanized, I think.
0: Oh, yeah?
4: But I'd still like going back to Six Nations and eating and hanging out with my relatives.
0: Hey, do you take photographs at weddings?
4: No.
0: No?
4: The only weddings I have done was just friends back home, like really close friends, where they just go and take the photographs, usually by the river.
0: Oh, yeah.
4: And then just give them the film and say goodbye.
0: Oh, yeah.
4: Mm. And they give me food or whatever they want to give me.
0: Yeah?
4: I leave it up to them.
0: Hmm. How about bar mitzvahs?
4: No bar mitzvahs.
0: No?
4: No.
0: Hey, do you sing? Do you sing native music?
4: Only when my check comes in the mail, I think.
0: Oh, yes. And how often is that? Is that like a regular check, or is it like...
4: It depends when I get my cards in, you know what I mean?
0: Oh, yeah, I see. Okay, thanks a lot.
4: Okay, then.
0: You take care.
4: Onigiwa.
0: Onigiwa. Boy, was that interesting.
2: What kind of photographer doesn't do weddings?
1: Okay, that does it.
0: Maybe we should let Tom be the first person to try out the machine.
2: Unlock the door and shut the windows.
1: Well, you know, I do have a pretty good voice, but none of the new discs are labeled. How am I going to know which song to pick?
0: Don't worry, Tom. They're all top 10 tunes. You'll recognize them immediately.
2: Maybe I better warn the neighbors.
0: Here, Tom, press any button.
1: Okay. You know, I do a pretty decent rendition of To Dream the Impossible Dream.
2: How's your Send in the Clowns?
0: Ready?
1: Jasper.
0: Second time through, Tom. You can take the lead.
1: Jasper.
0: Boy, Red Bull is one of my favorite groups.
2: And I was worried about Tom's voice.
0: Tom, why aren't you singing?
2: Looks like he doesn't know the song.
0: No problem. Here is a round dance song you're sure to know. Yeah.
1: Jasper? Jasper?
0: Tom, you're still not singing.
2: Maybe he's shy.
1: No, I'm not shy. I don't know any of these songs.
0: What?
2: What?
1: Well, I mean, I've heard powwow songs like this, but I don't know the words.
3: words?
0: Mamas kats muini tangamut.
2: Hey, ha atatak ikskehta.
0: Ta po is nehio. Pok nehio kani tangamut.
2: Mm-hmm.
0: Apotuk ikskehta send in the clowns.
2: Apotuke.
0: Tom, you're not telling us that you don't know any powwow songs.
1: Well, not to sing.
2: Maybe he knows some 49ers.
0: Sure, everyone knows one or two 49ers.
1: We're not talking about the football team in San Francisco, right?
2: This is worse than I imagined.
0: Tom. When you take down your drum and begin tapping out a beat, what do you sing?
1: What drum?
2: And you call yourself an Indian?
0: You're kidding, right?
1: Isn't it time for one of Gracie's recipes or a bingo number?
0: I-22! Now, about this problem?
2: It's not a problem. It's a disaster.
1: Well, how about we read a recommendation of the Royal Commission on Aboriginal Peoples?
2: Doesn't know any songs. Doesn't even own a drum.
1: Look. I'm standing by the door. Cue the blazing fire!
0: All this time and we never knew.
1: Tom, open the door!
0: Boy, he really flew into the wall.
2: I think it was the lard on the floor.
0: I suppose we should read one of the recommendations, seeing as how Tom has already done most of the hard work.
2: I guess it wouldn't hurt.
0: Okay, let's try recommendation 1.7.2.
2: Is that the one about art and culture?
0: It's the one about the application of current and emerging multimedia technologies to represent the physical and social context and the elements of speech, song, and drama that are fundamental to transmission of Aboriginal history.
2: You understand any of that?
0: Nope.
2: Sounds like someone thinks things like television can take the place of real-life storytellers.
0: That might be good news for Tom.
2: It might.
0: Sure. Tom has a VCR. He could record all the culture he could handle and never have to leave the house. Let's help Tom to his feet and see if we can salvage any of his cultural self-respect.
1: Hey, did you see me take off?
2: It was the lard.
0: Tom, Grace and I have decided to help you.
2: We have?
1: I don't need any help.
0: That's what all the alcoholics say.
1: I'm not an alcoholic.
2: They say that too.
1: Look, I'm sorry I don't know any powwow songs.
0: That's the good news. Gracie and I are going to teach you.
1: Couldn't we just do another episode of the band counselor or Captain Dead Dog?
2: But first he has to get a drum.
1: Okay, look, right after the show, I'll run over to Billy Jumping Bulls and I'll buy a drum.
2: What's that?
1: Well, now what?
2: The only people who buy native drums are tourists.
0: Tom, real Indians make their own drums.
1: Oh.
2: Uh-oh. Now he's going to tell us he doesn't even know how to make a drum.
0: He wouldn't do that.
1: Well, I...
2: Oh, yes, he would.
0: This is really depressing. I was going to give away another Captain Dead Dog award, but now I don't know if I can do it.
1: Oh, sure you can. Look, we'll start the music. And then I'll say, Captain Dead Dog, bold and rash, he'll do anything for cash. And then Gracie says, can he do it? Gracie?
2: I'm too depressed.
1: Well, look, I'm sorry.
2: And just how sorry is that?
1: Well, what if, well, you know, if you taught me some powwow songs.
0: You mean you'd put yourself through the torture and humiliation of learning powwow songs just for us?
1: Torture? What torture?
2: Haven't you ever wondered how those big strapping guys at powwows can sing so high?
1: Well, actually, I never thought about it.
0: Tasma, kitay tensyo, kakaski tat kanitang kamut.
2: Heha, kispin kakuchi tat takaski tat tanigamot.
0: Ama kak snow mo.
2: Okay, let's hear you say, way ya hey yo.
1: Way ya hey yo.
0: Good news, Gracie. There may be hope.
2: I'm not going to get excited just yet.
1: So, when do we start?
0: First, you have to make a drum.
1: Okay, I mean, how hard could it be?
0: That's the spirit. Boy, I feel so much better. How about you, Gracie?
2: I'll believe it when I see it.
0: In the meantime, we have just enough time to dip into our mailbag and read a letter from one of our faithful listeners. Who do we have, Gracie?
2: Here's a letter from Mark Sauvé in Edmonton. Do you envision a day when Native people in Canada will get what is rightly theirs?
0: Nope. Thanks for your question, and keep those cards and letters coming in.
2: Don't forget email.
0: In the meantime, this is Jasper Friendly Bear.
2: And Gracie Heavy Hand.
1: And Tom King saying, so long for now.
0: And don't forget, stay calm.
2: Be brave.
0: Wait for the signs.
2: So what kind of hide should we use for the drum?
0: Some drum groups use cowhide, but I think we should use something like elk.
2: Maybe Billy Jumping Bull has some old hides laying around his shop.
0: Good idea, Gracie. I'll stop by and see about picking one up.
1: Pick one up with what?
2: Did Jasper give you your credit card back?
1: What? No!
3: Jasper! Jasper!
2: And you were worried about him not having a driver's license.
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0: Hello, my name is Gloria Snow, and I am the current Miss Indian World 1993-94. I am from Morley, Alberta, Canada. I am Stoney Sioux Nakota, and I am half Quechan. And I just like to say that it's very important for us to promote our culture and to keep it alive. Indian awareness is a very important step that all of us must take strides to discover and to keep.
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0: 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Good singing, Big Bear. 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
1: Some people won't give you the real talk on drugs, but it's time we know the facts. 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It's a powerful opioid, often made illegally and commonly mixed with illicit drugs. It can even be pressed into counterfeit pills that resemble prescription medications. Just 2 milligrams, about the size of a few grains of sand, could potentially be lethal. This isn't an ad to scare you, but it is an ad to make you think twice. 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
3: 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Okay.

0: Ah, thank you very much, Lakota Thunder. Come line up. Traditional over to my left in the middle, jingle on the right. Fancy shawl.
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1: Oh, no, where? Oh, man, I made eye contact.
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1: What is that? What has she got?
0: Dude, I think it's a present or something, man.
3: Hi, Wayne.
1: Hello, Stacy.
3: I was talking to my psychic friend, you know, Miss Cleo. She said that you're just going through a phase, a denial phase. She says that you'll get over it soon. So I got you something.
1: What is it?
3: Open it up and find out.
1: Okay. A cowboy hat. What am I gonna do with a cowboy hat? I don't even own cowboy boots, let alone any type of cowboy gear it would take to go along with a cowboy hat.
3: You know, Wayne, if you're not careful, you're gonna lose me.
1: Hello? I lost

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4: All right, at this time, I'm going to turn the mic over to Mr. Dave Gipp to give us our last welcome and farewell into our winter months here for all the good people that have joined us. Ladies and gentlemen, the President of the United Tribes Technical College,

the finest and the best as well. And we offer our good prayers for those who cannot be here, for those who need them, those who may be ill, and those who need a special opportunity in their futures. Because that's what places like United Tribes Technical College are all about. 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So think of those things and of the people in the future as you lay the tradition out here tonight with your good steps, your good dance, your good songs, and the good friendship that you have to offer yourselves. Thank you again. Pilama, Pilama Yelo.

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We always like to see our children dance. So in this next song, we're telling the children, Nichia na nimikon, children dance. Gachwanasem nimion, Nichia na nimikon. You look good when you're dancing, children dance.

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I'm Alexis Salee. 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Raven Gunadukta and Shoshona Kish of the band Digging Roots are a dynamic husband and wife team. 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From the album For the Light, this is Digging Roots with Sunshine.

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1: When I approach a new project, I frequently start off by saying, my intention is to honor you. My intention is when we create a photograph, when we create an image together or a project, when you look at that image, I want you to feel good about yourself. I want you to feel like you're representing yourself and your family and your people in a good way. I'm very mindful of angles, of lighting, all these different nuances that go into creating an image really can change our perception of somebody. And so it just goes back to that honoring. And regardless of, you know, where I am, regardless of socioeconomic status, regardless of some of the tools that I have, there are times that I'm very fortunate to work with very expensive tools. And there are times that I don't have them and there's no budget for it. But that doesn't mean I can't lead with that intention of wanting to honor somebody. And I'm very careful with that. I'm very mindful of that.
0: 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I hope you enjoyed that clip into our new podcast. Check it out and let us know what you think. Before that, we heard music from Kaylee Jade with Years Ago off her EP Years Ago. Hey Cousin from Cheryl Bear. And we opened with Sunshine from Digging Roots. That's off their 2014 album For the Light. Now this is Brandon Solomon with Reservation Line.

0: from Kaylee Cardinal, that's The Devil is a Blue-Eyed Man. Before that, Brent Thomas Dibo with Crying Over You. Walk Away from Brandy Vezina. And Brandon Solomon with Reservation Line. We've got more music coming up. 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

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Thanks for staying with us, or if you're just tuning in, welcome to the show. From Dayette, this is We're Still Here.

Music there from Coalition with Cry. Charlie Laurie with Go Wild. From the album Long Time Leaving, we heard The Slaughter from Krista Couture. And We're Still Here from Diet. Now this is Good Morning Helen with Beyond the Pines.

The Halusa Nation. The human beings. The people. See the spiritual in the natural. Through sense and feeling. Everything is related. All the things of earth and in the sky have spirit. Everything is sacred. Confronted by the alien nation, the subjects and the citizens see the material religions through trauma and numb. Nothing is related. All the things of the earth and in the sky have energy to be exploited. Even themselves, mining their spirits into souls sold. Into nothing is sacred, not even their self. The Ally Nation, Alien Nation.

A Tribe Called Red featuring John Trudell, Lito Pimenta, and Tanya Tagak with Ally Nation off the album We Are the Hallucination. Before that, Yippee from Cherokee Rose and Beyond the Pines from Good Morning Helen. 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
4: 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You can say, I care, I carry Narcan.

Cree singer Melody MacArthur's newest single, Roses Never Fade, is inspired by the gospel hymn, Where the Roses Never Fade. It came out February 23rd, and it is a sneak peek of her highly anticipated latest album, The Gospel Truth. It was written during a major life transition after 4 years of touring, exploring themes of addiction, affliction, healing, and reclaiming her authentic voice. All great reasons that I love Melody MacArthur, and it's a great way to start our hour on the mainstream. I'm Brett Mabee, and I'm so excited for you to be joining me, hopefully for the entire hour. Pretty please. But of course, I understand you might just be in and out for a second. We're all way too busy in this postmodern digital age. But the good news is, and the silver lining is, that there are ways to take me and these great songs with you wherever you go. So be sure to bookmark mainstreamradio.net for quick and easy access. Before our time listening together is up, we'll be hearing from the likes of Peter Gabriel, also Boney James, one from Vampire Doo-Wop, and in this first block, Cusk, but not before introducing Katrina Ford's newest single, Transcending Into the Library. It's a July 23rd release that's a hybrid sort of song built around hope and cosmic escape. It's her first new material since her 2024 solo debut, Heart. So without further ado, let me know what you think about this single. I'll be back with details as to how to stay in touch on the mainstream.

0: From the top, from the tippy top.
1: 1876 with A-OK featuring Sober Junkie today on the mainstream. Before that was Kosk with Doom's Banjo, a part of the band's newest self-titled EP. And for the first time, we enjoyed Katrina Ford's Transcending, her July 23rd single that we officially got into the library. If you're only just now arriving, you're listening to The Mainstream. Once again, I'm Brett Mabee, and I hope you can stick around for the entire time, but if you're only in and out, either check out the archive at mainstreamradio.net, or you can always tune in on Native Voice One's full live stream. And again, The Mainstream is just one reason to go check things out there. 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So again, go check things out there. There are a lot of ways to get your mainstream fix. And yeah, I do understand that mainstream is still a little bit of a four-letter word for many people, myself included. But again, I think that's a reason to tackle this here challenge. So thank you for joining me. Before this hour's up, Peter Gabriel. Also, the latest from U2, a new one from my friend Jay Lee Wolf, the talented Cree Métis singer-songwriter up in Canada. And we're going to get some folk into this set with this one from Jesse Wells' newest album, Masks Off. Produced by Eddie Spear, who's a Zach Bryan collaborator, this is one of 11 standout tracks that are pretty fiery, to say the least. It's Won't You Come Out Tonight, a recent addition.

You're listening to The Mainstream, and I'm Brett Mabee. If you're just now getting here, we're at the halfway point, and before going any further, a shout-out to friends who were dialed into KPPS LPFM on the dial at 97.5 in and around St. Louis Park. A friendly reminder that should you have to step away from listening, check out your own station's live stream capabilities. And I do understand that we have our own personally curated playlist, but that's safe and boring. You want to shake things up a little bit, which is perhaps one of the reasons why you're here. I take so much joy in helping to reimagine what this kind of a scene can look like, particularly as it pertains to indigenous representation. Got Nick the Native coming up before the hour's through. Also, everybody's favorite, Trixie Mattel. Right now, we're getting back into the half with this one from U2. Their Street of Dreams single was released July 7th. It's the first sneak peek of their upcoming studio album. The single release coincided with their new film screening, Ballroom Boom, which premiered at Galway Film Fled. It's a part of the band's ongoing multimedia rollout for their new release, so be sure to check all of this out. In the meantime, it's Street of Dreams getting us back into this block on the main stage.

shop, the ship, booths, clothes, rooms, the place all over, times that change, baby, raves, rock, look at it, and plastic, I tell you.

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And lessons learned, you have not earned any place. 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

Which is Queenless King from the album of the same name today on your new favorite show. We also heard Boney James' Slide, an earlier addition into the rotation, Neruda Columns' Scammer, and it was U2's Street of Dreams, a recent song that we got into the library that kicked off the second half. I say we do this again. What do you think about that? Again, I'll try and keep the quirky dad jokes to a minimum, but as always, there's a lot of great music here, and that's why we're all gathered around this here radio show. 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There's a blog that I got to remember to keep going with now. 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Box 252, Salamanca, New York 14779. That's a lot to remember. 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Jaylee Wolf is our second new addition into the rotation. She's one of the most powerful singers on the scene. I truly say that her single Child of the Government really helped to spark an important international conversation about the legacy of the boarding school generation that many people, including my own grandparents, faced in both the U.S. and Canada. She's continuing on right now with her latest single, Blood Orange. Let me know what you think about it. Be good to yourself and each other, and join me again here soon for another engaging hour

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Father John Misty's had a pretty busy year. He released two new singles, the first of which was The Old Lawn, January of 2026, and the latest is that track, The Payoff. It came out in May. It's been described as a psychedelic, Electric Light Orchestra-ish kind of tune. It, along with the other, was produced by none other than Drew Erickson. And these are his first two new tracks since Mahash Mashana in 2024. It's also worth pointing out that he was a last-minute fill-in at this year's Newport Folk Festival due to Susan Tedeschi having to have an emergency appendectomy. So Tedeschi Trucks had to pull out, and that ended up being great news for Father John Misty. I guess you could say that's the payoff. All right, I'm Brett Mabee, your host through these sonic explorations, and if you're tuning in for the very first time, welcome. I'm glad you're here, and I'm confident you're going to walk away with relationships to new songs that'll keep you coming back for more. There's an eclectic playlist here on the mainstream, and that, of course, is all by design. We'll be enjoying the Black Keys and Cage the Elephant during a block of rock and roll. Later on, a new one from Son Rompe Pera. In this first half, Wyatt C. Lewis, the talented Métis singer-songwriter who had a stellar 2025 with his breakout album, Chandler. In this first set is Anishinaabe singer Thea May, but not before my man Jack White, owner of Third Man Records, and I guess now the defunct Maggot Brain magazine. I'm still kind of anxiously awaiting, the spring or summer issue, but something tells me that it's on a little bit of a hiatus right now anyway, which I don't mind. I have every issue, and if you do get a chance to check it out, it's definitely worth your while. So stick around for some Jack White, but right now it's Tricky and their latest single, the July 17th, Out of Place, featuring longtime collaborator Marta Zlakowski. You're invited to turn it up with this one and let me know what you think about it. I'll be back with details as to how to stay in touch on the mainstream.

Thea Mays, 27, from her newest album, Living With It, on the mainstream. We also heard Digging Roots and Jack White. Also got Tricky's Out of Place into the library for the first time. That's found on Tricky's Different When It's Silent. So be sure to dive into that one a little bit more. I'm Brett Mabee, and if you're just now getting here, you've missed a little bit, and you know you can always get caught back up at mainstreamradio.net. It is one of the silver linings of this interesting day and age that we live in right now. So again, check it out there. And you're also welcome to stay in touch with me through the Purple Box chat feature on the homepage, or by sending me an old-fashioned email. That makes me sound old, too. That's Brett at mainstreamradio.net, a useful way to get in your songs if you happen to be a singer-songwriter. If there are bands in your local area that you feel deserve that break as well, I'll do my small part. I'm not saying I'm some big Casey Kasem or anything like that, but I'll do what I can to help spread the word and get great music into people's ears all across the globe. Stick around for one from Raven Reed, and later on, a block of rock and roll with Cage the Elephant and Choctaw singer Samantha Crane. I do have yet another new tune for the rotation as well, so stick around for details on that. This first song of the final set of the first half comes to us from Tyler Ballgame, who is currently supporting Alabama Shakes, The Lumineers, and Bell and Sebastian, plus headlining multiple dates throughout Europe on some pretty major festivals. That's occupying Tyler Ballgame's summer for the year. And also looking at the fall, there's a 20-date U.S. tour as well. It's I Believe in Love today on the mainstream.

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Also, a shout-out to listeners in and around Anchorage, Alaska, dialed in to 90.3 FM on KNBA. It's great to have everybody here, and before we officially part ways, music from the Black Keys. Later on, another new one to get into the library, this time from Son Rompe Pera. Also, Blue Moon Marquee, and this one from Cage the Elephant. Now, legend has it that frontman Matt Schultz was having his fortune read long, long ago when the woman suddenly freaked out, repeating the phrase, "Cage the Elephant, Cage the Elephant." She said it over and over. He bolted. I guess it kind of freaked him out, but the phrase nevertheless stuck, and who knows, maybe that's how it had to be conjured, right? This is their Beaches in Tennessee single, getting us back into the

Hey now, it's Mickey Free here, a Native Voice One, Brett, baby. If you want to get it done, baby, listen to Native Voice One. I'll see you soon out there on the road. Bye-bye now.

Triathlons, Clover, a May 2025 addition into the rotation and found on their Funeral Music album. Earlier was Samantha Crane's Riding Out the Storm, The Black Keys' Man on a Mission, and Cage the Elephant's Beaches in Tennessee. A nice rock and block to help me wind my time with you down today on your new favorite show. As always, you're welcome back. I broadcast quite frequently. In fact, every day of the week, or as Ringo Starr might say, 8 days a week. And I do broadcast 3 hours out of the 24 in the day. So there's a good chance you'll be joining me again here soon. Again, check those listings or just head right on over to the archive at mainstreamradio.net. Valerie June's coming up. Also one from Blue Moon Marquee. And right now it's Son Rompe Peras, Reptil, from their Narake Hoser. Described as a cumbia punk track inspired by 1950s sci-fi movies and reptilian conspiracy theories, it was also recorded at Electric Deluxe Studios in Austin, Texas, with legendary Grammy-winning producer Adrian Quesada, famously of the Black Pumas and Grupo Fantasma. Turn it up and get your groove on. Let me know what you think about it and join me sooner than later on the mainstream.

Now, there are good singers, and then there are Gretchen Parlato good singers. In fact, she's so good that she became the first vocalist ever accepted into the Thelonious Monk Institute back in 2001. She was hand-chosen by Herbie Hancock, Wayne Shorter, and Terrence Blanchard. It's also noteworthy that her father played bass in a legendary band. He performed with Frank Zappa, and not just him, but Al Jarreau, Barbara Streisand, Buddy Rich, and Henry Mancini, just to name a few. Going back even further, her grandfather, Charlie Parlato, played trumpet for Tennessee Ernie Ford and Lawrence Welk. At least I recognize one of those names. But even there, as a kid, I couldn't stand it when my parents had on Lawrence Welk. But anyway, I digress. Gretchen Parlato is who we're talking about, and that's her Never Come Down, featuring Misha on the digicello and Mark Giuliana. Today on the Mainstream, a recent addition and a fantastic way to get into our tunes together. If you're just now joining for the first time, I'm Brett Mabee, and before the hour of listening is up, music from Zoon, that's Anishinaabe singer Daniel Monkman. Later on, and speaking of Anishinaabe artist, Xander Music from Fond du Lac will be coming up before the hour is officially through. Turquoise Steel in the first half, also Love Spells, Jess the Sky, a double shot of that talented Treaty 6 Cree singer. But right now, it's Tasha, who before taking on a full-time career in music was a community organizer. She even created her own college major at St. Olaf College, where she petitioned to design her own major, blending dance activism and performance studies. Pretty impressive. It's Tasha's Summer from You Are Spring. Today on the Mainstream.

Trixie Mattel's remake of the 80s classic Blister in the Sun from Trixie's Full Coverage Volume 1 EP on the mainstream. We also heard Youf's Iman and Tasha's Summer from her latest album You Are Spring, a conceptual piece of shorts. I'm Brett Mabee, and if you're just now getting here, get caught back up at mainstreamradio.net. In fact, you can listen 24/7 from the device of your choice there. And there are no features, including the social media links. After much hesitation, I finally had my arm twisted and decided to make some Facebook, Instagram, LinkedIn, and YouTube accounts, I do believe. You can also find me on Blue Sky and probably a couple other places as well. But anyway, be sure to check things out there. In addition, if you're a singer-songwriter, there are details as to how to submit your music. And if you're a dreamer, I love hearing about dreams. You can record those by either giving me a call at 1-888-362-9970 or recording them yourself and emailing them to me through the email address. Again, these are going to come into play with the Full Moon Radio broadcast, and stay tuned for more details. A double shot of Just the Sky before the hour's up. Right now, it's the Fabulous Thunderbirds, who are playing an impressive 57 shows throughout 2026. It's an enormous touring year for Kim Wilson and company. Some pretty major stops as well. Wilson's also debuting a tribute to Chicago Blues tour for the fall and end of 2026. It's their Nothing and Rambling, featuring Bonnie Raitt, Kev Moe, Taj Mahal, and Mick Fleetwood, found on the Struck Down release.

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There are a lot of great listeners throughout KUNM country, and it's great to have each and every one of you here. I'm Brett Mabee, and as we get ready to get back into the music, one from Zune. Later, Santa Clara Pueblo artist Ilani. It's Zainab from their August 14th EP, Canal View. It is her debut release as well on the Ninja Tune Technicolor imprint. Recorded between Lahore and New York City, it also has Urdu song lyrics, which is rare in global dance music. It's Jadoo, right here on The Mainstream. Enjoy.

From Zune's latest album, Happy Thought School, it's I Was Younger, winding down this hour of music on the mainstream, or at least my time with you. I do have a little bit more, so don't go touching that dial yet. We also heard not one, but two tracks from Cree singer Jessa Sky. It was Burnin', the original one from her that we got into the rotation all the way back in 2024, and her latest collaboration with up-and-coming MC Cadence. That was their Beaded Earrings, which we got into the library at the end of July. Before that was Zainab's Urdu song, Jadu, a recent addition and a great track in the rotation as well. If you're just now getting here again, well, that just about does it for me, and I hope that's not why you're tuning in right now, but as always, you're welcome to join me again sooner than later. Check those local listings for the next time you can tune in on the AM/FM frequencies. 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I do know there are some pretty exciting developments in the works, so it's a great time to not only join the conversations of the likes of Native America Calling, but all the news and happenings, cultural or other relevant issues all throughout Turtle Island. So check things out there or pick up their free app in the Google Play or Apple App Store. Ilani's coming up before too long, but right now it's a sneak peek of the Mountain Goats' latest and 24th studio album, Days. Produced by John Congleton, it was recorded at Sears Sound in Manhattan, and the songs are loosely themed around the 70s, 80s, and 90s. So be on the lookout. There's a massive world tour that they're currently embarked on that runs throughout December. Some pretty exciting things there as well. It's Shallow Grave from Days that I leave you with as we part ways today on the mainstream.

to you from the Allegheny Territory of the Seneca Nation. I'm Justin Woodmansey from the band Alamantra, and you are listening to Native Voice One.

Cree singer Melody MacArthur's newest single, Roses Never Fade, is inspired by the gospel hymn, Where the Roses Never Fade. It came out February 23rd, and it is a sneak peek of her highly anticipated latest album, The Gospel Truth. It was written during a major life transition after 4 years of touring, exploring themes of addiction, affliction, healing, and reclaiming her authentic voice. All great reasons that I love Melody MacArthur, and it's a great way to start our hour on the mainstream. I'm Brett Mabee, and I'm so excited for you to be joining me, hopefully for the entire hour. Pretty please. But of course, I understand you might just be in and out for a second. We're all way too busy in this postmodern digital age. But the good news is, and the silver lining is, that there are ways to take me and these great songs with you wherever you go. So be sure to bookmark mainstreamradio.net for quick and easy access. Before our time listening together is up, we'll be hearing from the likes of Peter Gabriel, also Boney James, one from Vampire Doo-Wop, and in this first block, Cusk, but not before introducing Katrina Ford's newest single, Transcending Into the Library. It's a July 23rd release that's a hybrid sort of song built around hope and cosmic escape. It's her first new material since her 2024 solo debut, Heart. So without further ado, let me know what you think about this single. I'll be back with details as to how to stay in touch on the mainstream. I surrender.

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1: 1876 with A-OK featuring Sober Junkie today on the mainstream. Before that was Cusk with Doom's Banjo, a part of the band's newest self-titled EP. And for the first time, we enjoyed Katrina Ford's Transcending, her July 23rd single that we officially got into the library. If you're only just now arriving, you're listening to The Mainstream. Once again, I'm Brett Mabee, and I hope you can stick around for the entire time, but if you're only in and out, either check out the archive at mainstreamradio.net, or you can always tune in on Native Voice One's full live stream. And again, The Mainstream is just one reason to go check things out there. 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So again, go check things out there. There are a lot of ways to get your mainstream fix. And yeah, I do understand that mainstream is still a little bit of a four-letter word for many people, myself included. But again, I think that's a reason to tackle this here challenge. So thank you for joining me before this hour's up, Peter Gabriel. Also, the latest from U2, a new one from my friend Jay Lee Wolf, the talented Cree Métis singer-songwriter up in Canada. And we're going to get some folk into this set with this one from Jesse Wells' newest album, Masks Off. Produced by Eddie Spear, who's a Zach Bryan collaborator, this is one of 11 standout tracks that are pretty fiery, to say the least. It's Won't You Come Out Tonight, a recent addition into the rotation and a great way to keep this hour going.

You're listening to The Mainstream, and I'm Brett Mabee. If you're just now getting here, we're at the halfway point, and before going any further, a shout-out to friends who were dialed into KPPS LPFM on the dial at 97.5 in and around St. Louis Park. A friendly reminder that should you have to step away from listening, check out your own station's live stream capabilities. And I do understand that we have our own personally curated playlist, but that's safe and boring. You want to shake things up a little bit, which is perhaps one of the reasons why you're here. I take so much joy in helping to reimagine what this kind of a scene can look like, particularly as it pertains to indigenous representation. Got Nick the Native coming up before the hour's through. Also, everybody's favorite, Trixie Mattel. Right now, we're getting back into the half with this one from U2. Their Street of Dreams single was released July 7th. It's the first sneak peek of their upcoming studio album. The single release coincided with their new film screening, Ballroom Boom, which premiered at Galway Film Fled. It's a part of the band's ongoing multimedia rollout for their new release, so be sure to check all of this out. In the meantime, it's Street of Dreams getting us back into this block on the main

Mid-heel, big deal, still wheeling on the tracker, hacker, clever, clever. No wars, never knew war at all. Walk smaller, smaller. More crawl, roll, busted, backwards, off to down. Fall, pacer, waste, paper, thin, thin, skin, thin. Postal bag, soft down, full face of waste paper, bin sins, skin thin. Why don't you not never know? You a yes man, a scammer, stood to stammer, hammer. You a yes man, you a yes man, scammer, stammer, stood to hammer, holding on to you. No, you know, you know. Don't know you at all. Never so clever, and never so clever. Not nice and big price don't know. School door, daunting, punting, worthless, worthless. And lessons and learned, you have not earned any place. Face the face that you don't.

Which is Queenless King from the album of the same name today on your new favorite show. We also heard Boney James' Slide, an earlier addition into the rotation, and the Ruddy Columns' Scammer, and it was U2's Street of Dreams, a recent song that we got into the library that kicked off the second half. I say we do this again. What do you think about that? Again, I'll try and keep the quirky dad jokes to a minimum, but as always, there's a lot of great music here, and that's why we're all gathered around this here radio show. 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I'm always adding new features to the site. There's a blog that I got to remember to keep going with now. 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Box 252, Salamanca, New York 14779. That's a lot to remember. 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Jaylee Wolf is our second new addition into the rotation. She's one of the most powerful singers on the scene. I truly say that her single Child of the Government really helped to spark an important international conversation about the legacy of the boarding school generation that many people, including my own grandparents, faced in both the U.S. and Canada. She's continuing on right now with her latest single, Blood Orange. Let me know what you think about it. Be good to yourself and each other, and join me again here soon for another engaging hour on the Main.

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Father John Misty's had a pretty busy year. He released two new singles, the first of which was The Old Lawn, January of 2026, and the latest is that track, The Payoff. It came out in May. It's been described as a psychedelic, Electric Light Orchestra-ish kind of tune. It, along with the other, was produced by none other than Drew Erickson. And these are his first two new tracks since Mahash Mashana in 2024. It's also worth pointing out that he was a last-minute fill-in at this year's Newport Folk Festival due to Susan Tedeschi having to have an emergency appendectomy. So Tedeschi Trucks had to pull out, and that ended up being great news for Father John Misty. I guess you could say that's the payoff. All right, I'm Brett Mabee, your host through these sonic explorations, and if you're tuning in for the very first time, welcome. I'm glad you're here, and I'm confident you're going to walk away with relationships to new songs that'll keep you coming back for more. There's an eclectic playlist here on the mainstream, and that, of course, is all by design. We'll be enjoying The Black Keys and Cage the Elephant during a block of rock and roll. Later on, a new one from Son Rompe Pera. In this first half, Wyatt C. Lewis, the talented Métis singer-songwriter who had a stellar 2025 with his breakout album, Chandler. In this first set is Anishinaabe singer Thea May, but not before my man Jack White, owner of Third Man Records, and I guess now the defunct Maggot Brain magazine. I'm still kind of anxiously awaiting, the spring or summer issue. But something tells me that it's on a little bit of a hiatus right now anyway, which I don't mind. I have every issue, and if you do get a chance to check it out, it's definitely worth your while. So stick around for some Jack White, but right now it's Tricky and their latest single, the July 17th, Out of Place, featuring longtime collaborator Marta Zlakowski. You're invited to turn it up with this one and let me know what you think about it. I'll be back with details as to how to stay in touch on the mainstream.

Thea Mays, 27, from her newest album, Living With It, on the mainstream. We also heard Digging Roots and Jack White. Also got Tricky's Out of Place into the library for the first time. That's found on Tricky's Different When It's Silent. So be sure to dive into that one a little bit more. I'm Brett Mabee, and if you're just now getting here, you've missed a little bit, and you know you can always get caught back up at mainstreamradio.net. It is one of the silver linings of this interesting day and age that we live in right now. So again, check it out there. And you're also welcome to stay in touch with me through the Purple Box chat feature on the homepage, or by sending me an old-fashioned email. That makes me sound old, too. That's Brett at mainstreamradio.net, a useful way to get in your songs if you happen to be a singer-songwriter. If there are bands in your local area that you feel deserve that break as well, I'll do my small part. I'm not saying I'm some big Casey Kasem or anything like that, but I'll do what I can to help spread the word and get great music into people's ears all across the globe. Stick around for one from Raven Reed, and later on, a block of rock and roll with Cage the Elephant and Choctaw singer Samantha Crane. I do have yet another new tune for the rotation as well, so stick around for details on that. This first song of the final set of the first half comes to us from Tyler Ballgame, who is currently supporting Alabama Shakes, the Lumineers, and Belle and Sebastian, plus headlining multiple dates throughout Europe on some pretty major festivals. That's occupying Tyler Ballgame's summer for the year. And also looking at the fall, there's a 20-date U.S. tour as well. It's I Believe in Love today on the mainstream.

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Also, a shout out to listeners in and around Anchorage, Alaska, dialed in to 90.3 FM on KNBA. It's great to have everybody here, and before we officially part ways, music from the Black Keys. Later on, another new one to get into the library, this time from Son Rompe Pera. Also, Blue Moon Marquee, and this one from Cage the Elephant. Now, legend has it that frontman Matt Schultz was having his fortune read long, long ago when the woman suddenly freaked out, repeating the phrase, "Cage the elephant, cage the elephant." She said it over and over. He bolted. I guess it kind of freaked him out. But the phrase nevertheless stuck, and who knows, maybe that's how it had to be conjured, right? This is their Beaches in Tennessee single, getting us back into the

Hey, now, happy. It's Mickey Free here, a Native Voice One, Brett, baby. If you want to get it done, baby, listen to Native Voice One. I'll see you soon out there on the road. Bye-bye now.

Triathlons, Clover, a May 2025 addition into the rotation and found on their Funeral Music album. Earlier was Samantha Crane's Riding Out the Storm, The Black Keys' Man on a Mission, and Cage the Elephant's Beaches in Tennessee. A nice rockin' block to help me wind my time with you down today on your new favorite show. As always, you're welcome back. I broadcast quite frequently, in fact, every day of the week, or as Ringo Starr might say, 8 days a week, and I do broadcast 3 hours out of the 24 in the day, so there's a good chance you'll be joining me again here soon. Again, check those listings or just head right on over to the archive at mainstreamradio.net. Valerie June's coming up, also one from Blue Moon Marquee, and right now it's Son Rompe Peras, Reptil, from their Nada Que Hacer. Described as a cumbia punk track inspired by 1950s sci-fi movies and reptilian conspiracy theories, it was also recorded at Electric Deluxe Studios in Austin, Texas, with legendary Grammy-winning producer Adrian Quesada, famously of the Black Pumas and Grupo Fantasma. Turn it up and get your groove on. Let me know what you think about it and join me sooner than later on the mainstream.

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1: 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Good morning, listeners. Morning Edition on WOJB rolling along. Morning Edition's going to roll on till 7 a.m., then we're going to turn around and do it again. Morning Edition starting over fresh at 7. The weather at WOJB, let's double check this, make sure it's still here. Currently, I have 56 degrees at the studio and 0 miles per hour wind blowing somewhat easterly, it claims. Today, a high of 85, a slight chance of showers in the morning, develops into mostly sunny throughout the day. Tonight, a low of 58, mostly cloudy with a slight chance of thunderstorms, of 20%. Thursday, a high of 82, partly sunny. Thursday night, a low of 53, partly cloudy. Friday day, a high of 81, mostly sunny. Friday night, a low of 57, mostly cloudy with a slight chance of thunderstorms. All right, WOJB enjoyers, let's get you rolling on Morning Edition once again.

0: the next fresh air. When it comes to the production of drones, electric vehicles, lithium-ion batteries, and solar cells, China is ahead of the U.S. China may also be benefiting from the war in Iran and President Trump's tariffs. Is America's global dominance over? 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

0: starting that engine the second we got the news. For those first few weeks, I just needed her to laugh. And I didn't realize this, but that was more for me than it was for her. And the jokes she makes, like, this is maybe not as funny to you guys, but we were on a cruise recently with my parents. And my dad called my wife, called Katie an angel. And she just goes, "Don't call me that. I ain't dead yet, Steve." And the look on both my parents' faces is like, "You can't say that." And I'm like, "You can, though." That's like why I love her, is that she's not going to hide from it. And we make fun of it now. We took the power back from cancer, and now we make fun of it. And that was huge. But yeah. For a while, I was trying too hard. And I realized I need to not do that, you know?
1: Yeah. I really think that the special being called "Nice to Meet You" is perfect, because it truly feels like when you are dealing with people in these situations that you really, really are happy to meet them. I mean, do you think you'll always be that way comedy-wise?
0: Truly hope so. I love doing what I do. I love performing for people. I love changing people's evenings. I love the messages I get from people saying, like, you know, "You got me through things," or "Your comedy," or like, "We look forward to this every year, coming to see you." Like, those things will never go away from me. I don't see it could ever. I've been doing this 15 years, and I've lived in basements. I've slept next to rats, and I was happy to do it because I got comedy at the end of the day, you know?
1: Jeff Arcuri's Netflix comedy special is called "Nice to Meet You." Jeff, nice to meet you, Jeff.
0: Yeah, thank you. It was great talking to you.
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4: Live from NPR News in Washington, I'm Dave Mattingly. Search teams in Western Colombia continue to look for survivors in the debris of damaged and collapsed buildings following Monday's strong earthquake. More than 180 people are confirmed dead. Nearly 2,600 others were injured. Officials report more than 100 aftershocks. The U.S. Geological Survey says the quake had a magnitude of 7.4. David Crowley is celebrating a narrow win in Wisconsin's Democratic gubernatorial primary. He upset Democratic Socialist Francesca Hong and will face Republican Congressman Tom Tiffany in November. Crowley is the Milwaukee County Executive. If elected, he would be the state's first Black governor. NPR's Maham Javed reports on some of yesterday's results in Minnesota and South Carolina.
5: In Minnesota's Senate primary, Progressive Democrat Lieutenant Governor Peggy Flanagan defeated centrist Congresswoman Angie Craig. And in South Carolina, Senator Darlene Graham, who is newly appointed to the seat and sister of the late Lindsey Graham, led a crowded Republican Senate field into a runoff.
4: Graham will face Congressman Ralph Norman in the August 25th Republican runoff. The National Association of Realtors says sales of existing homes in the U.S. fell by more than 1.5% last month amid higher mortgage rates. This is NPR News. A Superior Court judge in Washington, D.C. says the Kennedy Center must pay a musician more than $250,000 in legal fees. The ruling stems from a lawsuit filed against the musician after he canceled a concert at the venue, as NPR's Anastasia Tsiolkis reports.
6: The musician, vibraphonist and drummer Chuck Redd, had hosted a Christmas Eve jazz concert at the Kennedy Center for nearly 20 years. But in 2025, he canceled the performance after President Trump's name was added to the arts complex. The Kennedy Center vowed to sue Redd for $1 million. But in June, the judge dismissed the center suit, citing

This is 88.9 FM, WOJB Reserve, Wisconsin. Good morning, listeners. Morning edition starting to wind it down here on WOJB. However, we're going to do it again. We're starting over fresh at 7 a.m. morning edition once again. What do we got here? 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
2: Good morning, I'm Michelle Martin. Pope Leo wears a lot of hats in the Vatican, usually a skull cap, often the tall pointed mitre, sometimes a Chicago White Sox hat. Last night the Sox combined them. The team gave out 40,000 White Sox themed Pope hats to fans. Players even wore them after home runs. It was a Pope themed day. The Sox made a donation to the order Pope Leo belonged to while in Chicago, a nun throughout the first pitch, but it has always helped to have friends in high places. The Sox lost 5-4. It's Morning Edition.
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4: 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I'm Leila Fadel.
1: And I'm Michelle Martin. Good morning. President Trump's new tariffs on Canadian products are scheduled to take effect next week. Trump announced last month he wanted a 50% tax on many Canadian imports, from clothing to building materials like plywood and cement. The countries could come to an agreement before then to avoid them. But as Richard Haller from North Country Public Radio reports, the uncertainty is already causing stress for business owners and customers.
5: The scent of sawdust, diesel fumes, and cedar sap hangs in the air at a lumber yard in Rensselaer Falls, New York, just 15 miles south of the Canadian border. This business, JP Building Supply, stores and sells all types of building materials, including sheathing like plywood. It buys around a third of its lumber from Canada. James Putman, the owner, says that if these tariffs really do move forward, they are in trouble.
6: I mean, that's going to affect us tremendously. If things bump up 50%, that means we have to add on 50%, because we've got to put it on to the customer, and that's just going to push everything else up.
5: For the past year and a half, the Trump administration has aggressively tariffed Canada. But after the Supreme Court ruled that Trump didn't have the authority to impose certain tariffs by executive order, the government had to refund around $100 billion. Now it's imposing new tariffs under a different provision that had never been used before. Across the border in Canada, Hank Vetter is a sales manager at a lumber business in Ottawa that ships 60% of its product to the U.S. He says the threat of these tariffs alone is already having an impact on his U.S. customers like home builders and contractors.
7: They say, hey, if that 50% is coming in, I need to do one of two things. I'm going to either order today before the tariffs kick in, or then I'm going to wait until there's relief in those tariffs.
5: Vetter says these tariffs are causing a domino effect, raising import costs on specific items, which then pushes companies to raise all of their prices.
7: So then that affects the contractor, because he's trying to get this house built on time for his customer. And then that affects the supply chain, because if the contractor is not ordering the material, then the supply chain is weakened.
5: In central New York, A.J. Warmoth owns a dairy farm and also chairs the Northeast Dairy Producers Association. He hopes the U.S. and Canada reach a better trade deal, but existing tariffs, like on steel and aluminum, stacked with the uncertainty, have already created economic pressure.
8: So a lot of people are building barns, a lot of people are, you know, investing in their operations, and it just raises the cost on everything. Cement, steel, anything you're doing in a building project or anything, those costs have escalated exponentially.
5: These new tariffs cover a slew of items coming out of Canada. Everything from chandeliers to ice skates to dairy and alcohol. Amy Magnus is a customs broker based in Vermont and helps businesses calculate tariffs when shipping across the border. She says she's never seen anything like this before in her 40 years of experience.
9: I am telling my customers, please check the list and see if you have any products appear on those lists. Do have, let's say, all these shipments of ice skates that you want to bring into the United States, bring them in right now.
5: Magnus says she hopes both countries work out a resolution. She's worried these new tariffs will create a colder relationship between Canada and the U.S. For NPR News, I'm Richard Haller.

This is WOJB Reserve, Wisconsin, community-powered radio from the Couderay. Good morning, listeners. Morning edition starting to wind down. Oh, no. However, grab your coffee, grab your tea, grab your water, whatever kind of beverage you got in the morning to help things get things moving. Morning edition starting over fresh at 7 a.m. So, yeah, you're right on time. Good job. Good job, listener. What do we have for the temperature? 56 degrees at WOJB Studios, 0 degree easterly wind, it looks like. Today, a high of 85, slight chance of showers in the morning, develops into mostly sunny. Tonight, a low of 58, mostly cloudy with a 20% chance of thunderstorms in the late night, early morning. Tomorrow, Thursday day, a high of 82, partly sunny. Thursday night, a low of 53, partly cloudy. Friday day, a high of 81, mostly sunny. Friday night, a low of 57, mostly cloudy with a 20% chance of thunderstorms. Saturday, a high of 78 and a chance of thunderstorms. Saturday night, a low of 56, slight chance of thunderstorms. 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

0: Wakey, wakey, cook some eggs and bakey. Good morning, WOJB listeners. This is WOJB Reserve Wisconsin Community Powered Radio from Lakota Ray. 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Morning Edition is going to roll on until 8 a.m. Then it will be time for Local Morning Edition. I will be your host for that, DJ Will, a.k.a. Cloudman. Hopefully you tune in. We got some news stories cooking up as we speak, listeners. A good selection pulled up here. Good stuff for everyone that I think they should know. What do we got here now? The weather at WOJB Studios, currently 58 degrees, a 0 degree easterly wind blowing. I don't know why it's telling me that, but it is. What do we got here? Today, a high of 85, slight chance of showers, then mostly sunny. Tonight, a low of 58, mostly cloudy with a slight chance of thunderstorms. Call it 20%. Thursday day, a high of 82, partly sunny. Thursday night, a low of 53, partly cloudy. Friday day, a high of 81, mostly sunny. Friday night, a low of 57, mostly cloudy with a chance of thunderstorms. All right, listeners, back to the programming on WOJB. 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
1: 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Is America's global dominance over? 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
3: 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I'm Michelle Martin.
4: And I'm Leila Fadel. A new executive order from President Trump calls for a new approach to childhood vaccines. It recommends splitting the combined vaccine for measles, mumps, and rubella into separate shots. Doctors currently recommend the single shot. The Department of Health and Human Services put out recommendations earlier this year to scale back

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1: Live from NPR News in Washington, I'm Dave Mattingly. Minnesota's Lieutenant Governor Peggy Flanagan, a progressive, is celebrating a win in yesterday's Democratic Senate primary. She defeated Congresswoman Angie Craig, a moderate. Flanagan will face former NBC Sunday Night Football reporter Michelle Tafoya in November. Tafoya won the Republican primary. In Wisconsin, Milwaukee County Executive David Crowley defeated Democratic Socialist Francesca Hong in the Democratic gubernatorial primary. A federal judge in Boston is expanding a court order that blocks a key section of President Trump's executive order limiting mail-in voting in November. NPR's Hansi Lo Wong reports.
2: The latest ruling by U.S. District Judge Indira Tawani bans the U.S. Postal Service from trying to finish carrying out President Trump's directives in every state, not just the 23 mainly Democratic-led states plus Washington, D.C. that sued over the order. The judge, who was a nominee of former President Barack Obama, found the voting rights groups that made this request are likely to prove in their lawsuit that Trump's order oversteps the president's authority under the Constitution and increases confusion among voters. Trump's order calls for USPS, which is financial supporter of NPR, to get lists of eligible voters from states and deliver mail-in ballots only to people on those lists. The president has said he issued this order to stop illegal voting by non-U.S. citizens, which many studies have found to be extremely rare. Hansi Lo Wong, NPR News.
1: This is NPR News from Washington. An autopsy report's been released in Dallas County, Texas, for an Afghan immigrant who died while in custody of U.S. Immigration and Customs Enforcement. Andrew Schneider with Houston Public Media says the man had assisted the U.S. military during the war in Afghanistan.
3: The medical examiner said Mohammed Nazir Pakhtiawal died because of anaphylaxis, complicating acute asthma exacerbation. He also said methamphetamine was in Pakhtiawal's system. The autopsy report does not explain how Pakhtiawal might have obtained methamphetamine during the brief time he was in ICE custody. It does not address whether or how his asthma was being treated, nor does it identify the substance that triggered the fatal allergic reaction. Pakhtiawal served alongside U.S. Army Special Forces in Afghanistan for more than a decade before being resettled in Texas in 2021 after Kabul fell to the Taliban. He was seized by ICE outside his home near Dallas on March 13th and was dead less than 24 hours later. For NPR News, I'm Andrew Schneider in Houston.
1: More than 600,000 customers in Illinois, Ohio, and Indiana are without power this morning because of strong storms that moved across the Midwest yesterday. A lightning strike southwest of Cleveland injured 16 inmates at a correctional facility. Moments ago, the Labor Department reported consumer prices in the U.S. rose 0.1% last month. I'm Dave Mattingly in Washington.

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1: 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Good morning, WOJB listeners. Morning edition on WOJB starting to wind down. It's going to go till 8 a.m. Coming up at 8 a.m., local morning edition. I will be your host for that, DJ Will, a.k.a. Cloudman. Hopefully you tune in. What do we got here at WOJB Studios today? A PSA, the first annual vintage car and motorcycle show at the Hideout, Al Capone's Northwoods Retreat, will be held Saturday, September 5th from noon to 3 p.m. The event is alcohol-free, admission is free to the public, registration fees for car and motorcycle owners, and cash prizes for top-judged vehicles. Food vendors on site with 50-50 raffles and door prizes throughout the day. The Hideout is 12101 West County Road, CC in Coup d'Oreille. For more information, contact Susan Austin at 715-638-6936. 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Got a cool car? Know anybody with a cool car? Let them know. It sounds like it'll be a fun time. 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
4: Good morning, I'm Leila Faldin. Italian dairy farmers need to age their cheese for at least a year to sell it as Parmigiano-Reggiano. Because they need to wait so long, a bank offers loans using the cheese as collateral. It holds more than $300 million worth in warehouses. Warehouses that needed to upgrade their cooling systems to deal with this summer's extreme heat. I wonder how much cheddar it cost them. It's Morning Edition.
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6: It's Morning Edition from NPR News. I'm Michelle Martin.
4: And I'm Leila Faldin. The University of Michigan has a new grading policy for freshmen in 2027. Students in their first semester at the university's College of Literature, Science, and the Arts will have their grades covered up. Their transcripts will only show a pass or no credit. The school says the pilot program will help, quote, curb the mental health crisis among people of college age. Shay Vance wrote about it for the Chronicle of Higher Education, and she joins me now. Good morning, Shay.
7: Good morning.
4: So why does the university think this will help students' mental health?
7: Yeah, well, a big part of the reasoning here is that Michigan essentially says in this news release, you know, this is a formative time in a young adult's life, and we don't want to add to that pressure necessarily. And we want to help students start strong. You know, Michigan is essentially saying we don't want a tough first semester to lead to a spiral. You know, we don't want students to get a C or a D and to think that that's the end of the line of potentially being able to get a good GPA and therefore a good placement in grad school or a good job. And they're also hopeful that this will encourage students to explore tougher subjects. So maybe a student who didn't take very many science classes in high school wants to try out a chemistry track. This policy might make them say, you know, so what if I get a C? It's worth a try, and maybe I'll like it and be good at it.
4: Now, the school says the covered up letter grades will be kept internally for tracking eligibility on sports teams and academic honors. I mean, I would freak out if I couldn't see my grades and didn't know exactly how I was doing. Do you have a sense of how students are reacting?
7: Yeah, I mean, it's They're reacting pretty well. I mean, I get the sense from what I'm seeing in other reporting and online that a lot of current students are a little bit bitter that this didn't happen in time for them to be freshmen. And a lot of potential applicants to the class of 2031 that will enroll next year are pretty excited about what this could mean for them. And, you know, what this could mean for maybe I won't have to try as hard, but also what this could mean for, you know, maybe I can take that tougher class. So students are excited, and, you know, maybe the older students are a little bit upset.
4: Are there potential drawbacks to this policy?
7: Yeah, so I spoke to a good deal of teaching and learning experts who had a pretty wide variety of opinions on this. Some people think that this is simply going to demotivate students. You know, that you're going to have a bunch of freshmen coming to campus who think that they won't have to try very hard in class, and that it's actually just going to set them back and not give them that boost that Michigan hopes it will. And then a lot of people also think that this could just add to the crisis of grade inflation. You know, this trend of professors across the country giving out good grades to students who haven't necessarily earned them. Colleges right now are feeling a lot of pressure to keep students enrolled and maintain those high performance rates. And students are increasingly panicked about what a C or D might look to grad schools or employers. And so some people are worried that this is just more, you know, passing out good grades. And there's also concerns from some people that this just signals the beginning of the end of letter grading. You know, what if this is the start of universities just grading simply for competency rather than excellence?
4: Now, other schools have done this, though, right? How has it worked out there?
7: Absolutely. Yeah, so it's a small club. It's pretty much Wellesley, the Massachusetts Institute of Technology, Swarthmore, and the California Institute of Technology that have these similar policies. It's worked at those schools for a long time. At MIT, they've had that policy since 1968.
4: We'll have to leave it there, unfortunately, Shay. Thank you so much. Shay Vance is a reporting fellow for the Chronicle of Higher Education. Thank you for joining us.
7: Thanks. Have a good one.
4: It's Morning Edition from NPR News. I'm Layla Fadel.
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Good morning, listeners. The tail end of morning edition here on WOJB. 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At 9 a.m. The Patchwork Program at 10. We have Chris on deck, I believe. What else do we have here today? Native America Calling at noon, the afternoon show, Jeffrey Jones later on at 1 p.m. All sorts of good things here planned today and tonight on WOJB listeners. The weather, let's see, make sure it didn't sneak away on us or didn't change too much. Today's high of 85 degrees, a slight chance of showers and mostly sunny. Tonight, a low of 58, mostly cloudy with a slight chance of thunderstorms. Tomorrow, Thursday, a high of 82, partly sunny. Thursday night, a low of 53, partly cloudy. Friday day, a high of 81, mostly sunny. Friday night, a low of 57, mostly cloudy with a slight chance of thunderstorms. Saturday, a high of 78, chance of thunderstorms continues. And Saturday night, low of 56, chance of thunderstorms. Back to morning edition listeners.

0: This is WOJB Reserve Wisconsin Community Powered Radio from the Couderay. Good morning, listeners. It is now going on 8 a.m. It is time for Local Morning Edition here on WOJB. I will be your host, DJ Will, a.k.a. Cloudman. Thanks for tuning in. Let's get you started here with the big name news and the big name guys. Let's go to Public News Service for Daily Newscast and then 2026 Talks here on WOJB. And away we go.
1: The Public News Service Daily Newscast, August the 12th, 2026. I'm Mike Clifford. President Donald Trump lashed out after a negative report on crime in American cities. The Independent notes Trump chastised everyone from Apple and Google to T-Mobile, Toyota, and Walmart. The president's extended rant on Truth Social appeared to be triggered by a C-SPAN interview with Chandler Hall of the Center for American Progress, whose new report concludes that Trump's decision to use the National Guard and law enforcement missions in Washington, D.C. and other cities ultimately proved ineffective, despite costing $1.7 billion. Meantime, allies for North Dakota farmers are agitated that lawmakers can't seem to come together to pass a long-awaited farm bill.
2: The Senate Agriculture Committee failed to advance the legislation last week. Matt Perdue with the North Dakota Farmers Union says the current draft isn't likely to meet all of the challenges farmers may face in the years ahead. However, he notes several areas of progress, like efforts to address consolidation in the fertilizer market, advancing mandatory country of origin labeling, and expanding year-round E15 fuel access.
3: But the bottom line is, we need to have bipartisan support to get this across the finish line. We've been working on this bill for 3 years. In those 3 years, conditions in the farm economy have eroded. And so, yes, we're frustrated.
2: Disagreements over a provision that would require states to pay for the SNAP program remain the biggest obstacle. Perdue notes changes made in the One Big Beautiful Bill Act are likely to create challenges for states and people who rely on food assistance benefits. Lawmakers are expected to vote again on the Farm Bill package in September. I'm Judith Ruiz Branch reporting.
1: And a group of former elected officials and energy advocates argues that America's energy security depends on renewable energy sources, climate resilience, and environmental protections, rather than an expanded reliance on fossil fuels.
4: Leaders of the group Elected Officials to Protect America say fossil fuel dependence is a source of vulnerability while clean energy is more secure. Alex Cornell Duhaux, president and co-founder of the organization, said in a news conference this week that the current system of centralized carbon-driven power makes the country weaker overall.
5: Imagine the freedom we would have if we didn't depend on transport 40% of our trade and having to go through two choke points that take up half global energy. This is why clean distributed energy is a solution that democratizes energy and empowers our country.
4: Cornell Duhaux points out that even war-torn Ukraine is successfully developing a rapid clean energy economy through solar, wind, and battery storage. He says it proves that clean energy can be deployed quickly, strengthen reliability, attract capital, and contribute to wartime and post-war economic resilience. I'm Mark Richards.
1: This is Public News Service. As families prepare for the new school year, South Dakota health groups are encouraging parents to talk with healthcare providers about vaccines.
6: As part of National Immunization Awareness Month, the nonprofit Immunize South Dakota and the state's American Academy of Pediatrics chapter have launched a campaign called Let's Just Talk About It. The group's Danny Gullickson says it's about starting conversations and building relationships between parents, patients, and caregivers and their healthcare team.
7: This campaign is really there to help connect families with their trusted medical professionals who can answer questions based on the child's individual health needs and evidence-based information.
6: Immunization rates in South Dakota have declined in recent years. The state's health department reported the measles vaccination rate was just under 90% last year, a 5% decline since 2020. Measles cases are increasing, with 11 cases so far this year. South Dakota had 16 cases for all of last year. I'm Laura Hatch reporting.
1: Next, data centers are multiplying across Florida, fueled by the global AI race and the state's abundant land and water. But a recent UNF poll found 68% of likely Florida voters oppose building an AI data center in their local area, and dozens of counties have passed moratoriums or bans.
8: Jonathan Alingu is co-executive director of Central Florida Jobs with Justice, a coalition monitoring data center development. He says these projects come at a steep cost to residents.
9: It requires a lot of utility services. It requires a lot of water, so much so that it takes away from residents that need both of those services. And the result is it drives up the prices on both areas.
8: At least a dozen Florida counties and cities, including Citrus, Hernando, Pasco, Sarasota, Clay, and Nassau, have adopted moratoriums. This story was produced with original reporting from Josh Israel for the Florida Independent. I'm Tramell Gomes.
10: Finally, folks living in New Mexico will have one of the clearest views of this week's Perseid meteor showers. Some say it's one of nature's most awe-inspiring sights.
11: A new study from the Action Network ranks New Mexico among the top 10 states for viewing. And this year, a moonless new moon will enhance the show. Robert Lunsford with the American Meteor Society says most meteors are the size of a pea, and they're not very bright. But he adds sometimes they're the size of a tennis ball, known as a fireball.
12: Every now and then you get one even larger, the size of a volleyball or a basketball, and those will be brighter than the full moon. And they quite often leave a persistent trains in the sky that look like smoke trails that last a minute or two.
11: I'm Roz Brown.
10: This is Mike Clifford for Public News Service. 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
13: Welcome to 2026 Talks, where we're following our democracy in historic times.
14: I've worked for 30 years for the state of South Carolina. I ran a state agency. I turned it from a struggling agency into a national model. I think that's great experience to bring to the table.
13: South Carolina Republican Darlene Graham is trying to reassure voters while running for a full Senate term. Since being named to fill the seat of her brother Lindsey after his sudden death last month, she voted to confirm Todd Blanch as the next attorney general and introduced a Russia sanctions bill named for her brother. She's been endorsed by President Donald Trump and narrowly led the crowded and volatile primary field, but faces a runoff against Representative Ralph Norman. Data centers are becoming a deciding election issue at all levels. Two rural Texas county officials, Caldwell County Judge Hoppy Hayden and Guadalupe County Judge Kyle Kucher, are under scrutiny for secret business dealings with the companies. Kay Weinberg with the Caldwell Data Center Action Team says that tends to make residents feel cynical.
15: In terms of what the infrastructure does in the long term to communities and what it does to property values, health, cost of living, it's unpopular. People don't want it, and so they have to sneak these things through behind the scenes. If they ask for the community's input, then these projects wouldn't be going through.
13: One recent poll found more than two-thirds of Florida voters oppose local data center development, and dozens of counties have passed moratoriums or bans. The state has encouraged their rapid growth, fueled by AI and the state's abundant resources, but lawmakers recently enacted a law giving local governments more authority over their planning. Brooke Alexander Goss with the Sierra Club Florida chapter says that acknowledges the growing divide between ordinary people and the big players.
16: I think people are really starting to figure out that when a proposal is being presented by a developer, they tend to talk about, oh, it's going to create so many jobs. And I think communities are catching on to the fact that those jobs are very temporary.
13: Surveys confirm large shares of Americans oppose a data center being built within 3 miles of their homes. New York is the only state with a moratorium on them, but 14 states have considered similar legislation, and more than 500 municipalities have blocked or restricted their development. A big issue to New York is the vast power they require. Nearly 40 data centers have told the operator of the state's electric grid they want to connect, but they'd need close to 12,000 megawatts of electricity, double the demand of all homes in the state combined. In the lead-up to the midterms, Public News Service is highlighting important polls and the people they represent. A new Gallup Charles F. Kettering Foundation poll finds Americans are concerned about election integrity and democratic processes. Two-thirds say they're worried political leaders will pressure election officials to change election outcomes, and more than half say they're concerned about attempts to discourage or intimidate voters at polling sites. Derek Barker with the Charles F. Kettering Foundation calls those findings very serious.
17: If large numbers of people start to doubt this fundamental process, you could see authoritarianism, political violence become more acceptable. So we think this is a warning sign.
13: I'm Edwin J. Vieira for Pacifica Network and Public News Service. 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
0: 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Good morning, listeners. It is time for a local morning edition on WOJB. I will be your host, DJ Will, a.k.a. Cloudman. Thanks for tuning in. If you just tuned in, Public News Service there with two programs. We did 2026 Talks and then Daily Report. All right, the big name news and the big name guys. Let's break it down a little bit, shall we? Of course, the big news locally here in Wisconsin, the primary last night. Stunning outcome. Joe debates what Crowley's upset win over Hong means for Democrats. DSA, an article posted by MS Now. Let's break it down. And again, it sounds like Crowley won last night. So take a listen here on WOJB as they break down the gubernatorial election here in Wisconsin.
18: Is the future of the Democratic Party. Yeah, I don't think you're close. I think you need to go back to the last contested Democratic presidential contest, and you see that everybody mocked and ridiculed Joe Biden through Iowa, through New Hampshire, and then he got to South Carolina and he rolled up huge numbers.
19: And we saw what happened.
18: And he won. Right.
19: Let's break it down. So Milwaukee County Executive David Crowley has secured the Democratic nomination for governor of Wisconsin over Democratic Socialist Francesca Hong. Crowley was ahead of Hong by roughly 3,200 votes when the race was called. And because Hong now has conceded, there will be no recount. Crowley's campaign manager wrote to supporters on social media, thanking the other candidates. It reads in part this: from day one, this campaign has been about what comes next for Wisconsin, making life more affordable, strengthening our schools, creating good-paying jobs, and making sure opportunity reaches every corner of our state. The tight margin was a surprise given Hong's wide lead in polling that prompted other candidates to drop out of the race early on, including Crowley, who recently re-entered the primary with the backing of outgoing Governor Tony Evers. Crowley will now face Trump-backed Republican Congressman Tom Tiffany, who is a member of the House Freedom Caucus and voted against certifying the 2020 election.
18: All right.
19: Here we go. Along with Joe, Willie, and me, we have the co-host of our 8 a.m. hour, staff writer at The Atlantic, Jonathan Lemire, co-host of The Rest is Politics podcast, the BBC's Caddy Kay, former U.S. Senator, MS Now political analyst Claire McCaskill is with us, and conservative commentator and author of the book, How the Right Lost Its Mind, Charlie Sykes is with us
18: as
19: well.
18: And Willie, just looking at this panel, when you talk about Wisconsin, it's obvious we want to go to Caddy K.
19: Yes.
18: Caddy K, tell us, as you get up to Oshkosh,
19: I mean,
18: we'll go to Willie. Willie for the first question. Why not?
20: Well, we did have a little bit of a Mount Rushmore up there, with all due respect to Caddy. I'm going to go to Charlie Sykes to kick things off here, Joe.
19: Yeah. Let's
20: just say how wild, Charlie, first this race was. The man who is now the nominee, David Crowley, was not in this race. He dropped out in early July, kind of giving the field to the front runner, Democratic front runner, Sarah Rodriguez. She drops out of the race. He gets back in the race. He was supposed to actually be on vacation this week during the election, but was compelled to get back into the race. The polling, which now I think we can kind of throw to the side, over the last several weeks and months had Hong up 20 points in some of the polls, and she loses by a very narrow margin last night, but still loses by about 3,000 votes. So, Charlie Sykes, what happened in Wisconsin last night?
21: Well, it turns out that we're not the crazy ones after all. Look, I'm looking at some of the local coverage here. You know, the words like, you know, shocking, surreal, stunning, unheard of comeback, Hail Mary play. And none of them are an exaggeration given what's happened here. But I think it's an indication that Democratic primary voters may be angry, but they're also focused on electability. And it's one thing to be angry, you know, and want dramatic change. It's another thing to nominate somebody who might have turned the state over easily to a mega election denier. Again, this is one of those remarkable moments where, you know, all of the spin and all of the hype about, you know, the Democratic Socialists of America, I think that what you saw happen was, and I'm glad you played that clip about canceling Thanksgiving, that, you know, some of these candidates, when the Klee lights go on, they're not necessarily ready for prime time. Now, economic populism may work, but when you're out there with the kind of woo-woo woke, you know, faculty lounge, you know, stuff like that, I think it read as kind of strange, out of the norm. And so David Crowley, who is a substantial individual, was able to capture that. And so, you know, in the end, Wisconsin voters voted for the normie candidate. And by the way, now sets up the possibility of Wisconsin getting its first African-American governor.
18: Yeah, and yeah, woke. I think Claire, you know, AOC has now coined the term woke one. Yeah. I don't know if we're in woke two or woke three or whatever we're in. But whatever we're in, this is a pretty remarkable, stunning, as Charlie said, if you look at the Wisconsin papers, it's an absolutely stunning outcome. And it's a stunning outcome in part because it really was an anybody but election where you have a candidate dropping out. Then he's pulled back in. He's supposed to be on vacation. He didn't even speak last night. A statement was released, but not even by him. It was by his campaign manager. This shows you, again, just how they quickly pushed him back out there because they did not want this DSA candidate to win.
2: Yeah, it's interesting. Before I went to bed last night, I looked at the county-by-county results, and I had a sense that Crawley was going to win for one important reason. Rural Wisconsin. If you look at the margins in rural Wisconsin, that's really what put him over. And I think it's something the Democrats forget a lot. We talk a lot about big blue places, cities, even suburbs, sometimes exurban areas. And I think we don't talk about rural America enough. The margins in rural America are incredibly important for electability. And Crawley showed last night that he could pull it out in rural Wisconsin, which bodes well for November. Now, having said that, I think it's also very important that everybody be focused on uniting. It is hard when you have a race like this and a result for everybody to get back together again. But Wisconsin now has an opportunity to elect the first black governor ever elected in the Midwest. So I think it's exciting, and hopefully all the people that were for Hung will get on board and realize what's at stake is way more important than maybe some differences around the edges. On the main policy issues, these two factions of the Democratic Party agree.
20: And we have seen those public messages of unity last night in Wisconsin and Michigan last week and in Minnesota as well. We'll dig into Minnesota a little bit, John, but it is a state-by-state, race-by-race thing. In Minnesota, the progressive candidate won to become the next senator of the state of Minnesota. Here, though, Crowley, again, just an extraordinary story, a guy who left the race, came back, and defeated the much... let's say there was a lot of hype around Francesca Hung. He just put his head down and beat her.
3: Again, it's worth noting that he was supposed to be on vacation. I mean, maybe he still is. We didn't see him last night, but he won anyway. But you're right. This is what we've seen here in these, you mentioned the three Midwest states, the sort of the debate that's happening within the party right now, the progressives versus more moderates. And there did seem to be, I will say, in the last handful of days, real panic among Democrats about this one in particular, about the Wisconsin race. They thought that she was just too far left, that she was good and was clumsy in some of the ways. And we joke about the Thanksgiving clip. That went really viral. People were upset about the Thanksgiving clip. If this election had been 1 week earlier, she wins probably pretty handily. It does speak the governor really stepped up. The popular incumbent governor, Tony Evers, stepped up here and helped, I think, get Crowley over the finish line. But certainly these debates will continue, Caddy, about where the Democratic Party wants to be. And to Claire's point, there also needs to be some healing right now. This was perhaps not quite as bruising as that Michigan Senate race, but still, there is no doubt this was pretty intense for a primary. But one thing helps. In both of these races, they now face a Republican, Mike Rogers in the Senate, and now this Tiffany here in the governor's race, who can be very easily tied to Donald Trump, a member of the Freedom Caucus, who's been with Trump every step of the way. And that would seem to be the best way to bring together a party that's divided, saying, hey, look, we have to take down this candidate supported by a very unpopular president.
22: Yeah, I mean, Michigan may be harder because the primary race was more vicious between the two Democratic candidates, and because Mike Rogers, although he has been very much in the Trump camp recently, he did start out, remember, as a little bit more Trump skeptical. I don't know if you can make some hay there, but we'll see. I think in Wisconsin it will be easier. This was a less vicious race between the Democratic Party candidates. I mean, it was chaotic, but it was less personally, fewer personal attacks. I mean, Francesca Hung is saying, look, this was summer, my students were out. The numbers in Madison County, for example, weren't as high in terms of turnout as we would have wanted. But she seems prepared to put all that behind her to support the Democratic ticket now going forward. So, and Tiffany is a much more extreme version of MAGA. So maybe that will allow them to unite. But I think Michigan is going to be the key. Minnesota anyway. A more blue state, trending blue state, so it seems more likely that the Democrat will win there. Michigan is going to be the bigger challenge.
18: You know, we always remember, Charlie, of course, Kim Russert famously holding up the sign, writing on that whiteboard in 2000 that it's all about Florida, Florida, Florida. I remember back in 2020 talking about how what once was Florida, Florida, Florida was Wisconsin, Wisconsin, Wisconsin. Now I think it still is. Even the Democratic primaries come down to the very end. And I guess in 24, Wisconsin was the closest. There was the closest margin between Harris and Trump. I'm curious, what is the state of play in Wisconsin right now? We know the president has pretty historically low approval ratings across the nation. What about in Wisconsin? What is the political environment there as we go into the fall?
21: Well, I mean, first of all, people are still waking up to this stunning development here. But, you know, as you point out, all the races in Wisconsin are competitive. Everything is decided by a razor's edge. And in a normal year, with Donald Trump's, you know, poll numbers cratering, he would be in a lot of trouble. Democrats have been running the table. They've been winning a lot of elections. Democratic voters have been very, very engaged. And, you know, to Jonathan Lemire's point, Democrats were panicking about Francesca Hung. There was real concern that they were going to put all of that in jeopardy. Well, now we have a complete reset. This race is going to be competitive, but there is no indication that the party is tremendously divided. Bernie Sanders and AOC did not endorse Francesca Hung, so you don't have that kind of a split. And Tom Tiffany is a MAGA election denier who is joined at the hip with Donald Trump. Every Republican that I spoke to in the last week was almost giddy about the prospect of running against Hung. I think the Tiffany campaign was geared up to run $50 or more million worth of ads attacking Francesca Hung for her extreme positions. And now all of that has to be put to the side, and we have a much more normal race, which would generally favor Democrats. But again, a reminder that every race in Wisconsin is competitive. It will be close.
18: Yeah.
0: An article posted by MS Now breaking down the outcome for Wisconsin's gubernatorial race last night. The only thing I can really say about this, listeners, is there's a few bad takes on the video too, though. One of the 10 DSA candidates lost, and they're harping on like it was a foregone thing. Another big thing to think about is the reason I personally think, my own personal opinion, why Francesca Hung had such a good momentum. We need fresh faces on the aisle that are not funded by IPAC billionaires or corporations. I'm sorry, listeners, but for the most part, when I look at an establishment, quote-unquote, government official, someone who's been in that position for 10, 12, 13, 14 years, they are so far disconnected from the everyday life of citizens, I can't help but think, why are we voting for these people? They haven't had to work a job like us in 10-plus years. That's my own personal opinion. That's my own personal opinion. Just to think, though, she only had $100,000 in campaign funds and millions of dollars is what Crowley had. And he lost. He won by 0.5%. That's wild to think about. Everybody seems to think you need. That's wild.

0: Hollywood hero test.
1: United States has been more influenced by movies than Donald Trump. Other presidents have appreciated movies, but never used them as their frame of reference for the world or for their work as president. Other presidents have befriended some of our greatest cinematic artists, like Steven Spielberg and Spike Lee, but Donald Trump shows no capacity to admire anyone other than himself. Donald Trump is the only president in history who likes to talk about the way people look when he announces appointments to government positions in his cabinet or elsewhere in the government. You are guaranteed to hear the phrase central casting from Donald Trump when describing his very favorite choices for jobs. In the 1950s, when Donald Trump's juvenile brain was being permanently captured by movie imagery, central casting was often publicly referred to as the place to call to get an actor who really looked like a cowboy or looked like a cop or really looked like he could get through medical school and be a doctor. But I haven't actually heard anyone use the phrase central casting since I was a child. And when we hear Donald Trump tell us that his choice for a government job looks like he came straight from central casting, Donald Trump is indicating just how long ago his intellectual development was arrested. To Donald Trump, heroism is something defined by movies, not by real life. And so he thinks of heroism as nothing but movie tough guy heroism, a purely fake kind of invented heroism. That is why Donald Trump posts fake images of himself like this. No president has ever done more than Donald Trump to reveal himself to be a deeply cowardly man, and no president other than Donald Trump would ever dream of trying to create a courageous image of himself by turning himself into a fake movie character and publishing a deeply perverse photograph like that one that we just showed you. And so it is uniquely Donald Trump among American presidents who asks, wants, to be judged on his personal bravery and all-around tough guy toughness. And that is what makes Donald Trump's secret flight out of danger uniquely undermining to both his own self-image and what he wants his most fanatic supporters to believe about him. Donald Trump has asked the world to see him as a movie hero, the physically bravest president ever, when he is clearly the laziest president ever, who obviously spends more time in golf carts than he does thinking about governing, which obviously he never does. Donald Trump is the only president who has, in effect, asked to be compared to movie heroes. And so, Peter Baker of the New York Times wisely turned to Andrew Marlowe, who wrote the screenplay for the 1997 giant box office hit Air Force One, starring Harrison Ford, as the bravest president ever imagined by Hollywood, who has to save everyone on Air Force One, including himself, after the plane has been hijacked. Spoiler alert, President Harrison Ford did the impossible and, of course, personally killed the hijackers. Up until last night, that's the way Donald Trump wanted his most fanatical followers to see him, as the Harrison Ford president who would personally kill anyone threatening Air Force One. Screenwriter Andrew Marlowe sees a problem for Donald Trump, the movie hero, in the way he chose to escape danger by boarding a secret flight out of Turkey while leaving Air Force One to take off as a decoy plane full of government officials and reporters who would have been the targets of the threats against that plane from Iran that the Secret Service responded to by secretly moving Donald Trump from Air Force One to another plane, using a catering cart truck to do that. Andrew Marlowe, the screenwriter who gave us Harrison Ford as the bravest president ever, told the New York Times, "Now, real life isn't a movie, but given the circumstances, I'm not sure I could ever script a moment like that for heroic main character," Mr. Marlowe said. "If the threat were that great, it's hard to imagine an audience rooting for any character who would

0: betrayed his own safety by treating the remaining civilians on board as potential sacrificial lambs, especially without their informed consent. And so Donald Trump sadly failed his own self-imposed test, the Hollywood hero test, the standard he pretends to achieve in his fake images of himself as a brave, gun-toting tough guy. Bill Clinton's press secretary, Joe Lockhart, explained to the New York Times the difference from the time Bill Clinton switched planes during a dangerous trip in and out of Pakistan. The Times reports when Mr. Clinton traveled to Pakistan, he too switched planes to avoid detection by possible attackers. He had been urged not to go to parts of the country where havens for terrorist groups, but since he was already going to India, he felt compelled to stop in Islamabad for a few hours. The original security plan called for fooling the accompanying journalists into thinking that Mr. Clinton had boarded the same C-17 military jet that they were on, while he would secretly get onto a separate Air Force version of a Gulfstream known as a C-20. My vehement protest was, you can't use the media as decoys, Joe Lockhart said. And they came back with a plan that satisfied me. They had Mr. Clinton walk around the nose of the C-17 to the other side where three smaller unmarked planes were waiting. The journalists were not able to see which of the three he boarded, but they saw he had not gotten on the C-17. Unlike the Trump team in Ankara, the Clinton team informed at least one of the pool journalists in advance, Susan Page of USA Today, who recounted the episode on Tuesday. And the White House then publicly disclosed the details more broadly once Mr. Clinton was safely out of harm's way. Mr. Trump's team, by contrast, never disclosed what happened in Ankara until the Washington Post broke the story. As Donald Trump's presidency continues to collapse into chaos, every imaginary asset that Donald Trump was supposed to be bringing to the presidency in the minds of Trump voters is collapsing too. His tough guy image was already weakened by the people of Greenland standing up to Donald Trump's madman threats on Greenland. Canadian Prime Minister Mark Carney, who is normally as mild-mannered as Canadian prime ministers usually are, has stood up boldly to the incoherent bullying from Donald Trump and shown the world what real governing toughness looks like and sounds like, including the fact that real toughness is not incompatible with consistent dignity and politeness. Donald Trump's phony image as the great negotiator has collapsed completely, even with Trump supporters, during Donald Trump's war with Iran, now in its 165th day. In a right-wing media interview today, when asked if he was changing his strategy in Iran, Donald Trump began his answer by saying, quote, I don't talk about strategy, end quote. And then, of course, you know what happened. Of course he talked about strategy.
1: We have two very powerful strategies. We could just keep it alone, and they're going to fail. We could just keep, you know, doing sort of just like nice and easy, relaxed. Like I said, I'm sort of negotiating. Do what I'm doing there. Just bop along and look how bad they're doing. So economically, they are a mess. They can't borrow money. We control their money, what they had, which is a lot. They had a lot. And we have total control of it. I'm their banker. I'm their banker.
0: Imagine Joe Biden saying that. Imagine Barack Obama saying that. Imagine any other president saying, I'm their banker. I am their banker, says the most lost man ever to live in the White House. In that same interview, the same president who last week insisted that the United States military was not running low on munitions today said the American military is running low on munitions, and it's Joe Biden's fault.
1: The reason it's low is because he gave $300 billion worth to Ukraine. He gave all. He gave, you know, right. They never mentioned that. They never liked to mention that.
0: Last week, Donald Trump said the leakers who told the news media about his fight with Pete Hegseth about the reduction in American weapons of war should be sent to prison. He said the leakers of these treasonous statements are being hunted down. Long-term jail sentences will be sought, exclamation point. And then today, Donald Trump confirms some of those so-called treasonous statements about the munitions being depleted, American munitions. Everything Donald Trump has touched has turned to chaos. The reflecting pool in Washington, D.C. is now a poison puddle thanks to Donald Trump. He literally demolished one-third of the White House. And now a federal court has said that was a completely illegal act of the most extreme vandalism in the history of American government. And that court has blocked Donald Trump from building his ballroom where the White House East Wing used to be. Donald Trump has visited chaos on the world with his war in Iran, pushing up the price of oil worldwide, pushing up the price of gas and diesel fuel here in the United States, which along with his illegal tariffs that now have to be refunded, have pushed up inflation in the United States. Donald Trump, the magical inflation fighter who promised to end inflation on his first day in the presidency, just end it, has increased inflation. Donald Trump, the great deal maker who promised to negotiate an end to Vladimir Putin's war in Ukraine on the first day of this presidency, has negotiated nothing with Vladimir Putin, nothing. And so now Donald Trump engages in chaotic public negotiations with Iran on social media in which he issues threats, which he then forgets. He forgets his own threats. Along with public lies, like the Strait of Hormuz is open and the United States is in control of it.
2: Again, an article posted by MS Now. A lot of information in that one. Listeners, with the Air Force One switch, Trump fails his self-imposed Hollywood hero test. The funniest thing about that is Trump himself is not denying that. The fact that he had to get stuffed into a catering truck to go be taken to a different plane. And are we really surprised that he left all of those journalists and everybody else to take the fall on Air Force One? That is a scumbag move no matter what you look at it, listeners. The man is supposed to be the president, supposed to be one of the best people of our country, and there he is, literally leaving a plane load of people to take the fall for him. You can't make this up. You can't make this up. It just happens in real life. Underreported news. One day ago, Maddow, is this how we invade Greenland? Rachel Maddow takes a look at how a Trump-aligned Texas oil company appears to be trying to worm its way into drilling in Greenland, provoking a threatening response from not only Greenland residents and officials, but potentially from NATO ally Denmark. That's right, somebody decided to take a bunch of drilling equipment and fly it over to Greenland without permission, and they're gonna... Is this how we kick off some stunning events that end in a tragedy? I don't know, listeners, but this is just... I can't even wrap my head around this one. Take a listen, though, about a Texas oil company trying to go over to Greenland.
3: First of all, you should know that in 2021, Greenland passed a national moratorium, a national ban on all future oil exploration. Nevertheless, after Trump got elected to go back and serve a second term as president in the United States, and he started talking about forcibly taking over Greenland for some reason, a new company formed in Texas called Greenland Energy. That's not Greenland, Texas. It's Greenland as in Greenland. And Greenland Energy said they were going to drill for oil in Greenland. In June, a representative from Greenland Energy turned up in Greenland, in the part of the untouched Arctic, no roads, eastern Greenland, where these guys want to drill. And they announced to the villagers there that this company, this Texas company, had permission. They announced that they have permission. They had secured the legal right to start bringing their equipment, their oil drilling equipment, to this untouched Arctic area of Greenland. After those remarks in eastern Greenland, the company later apologized and said actually they didn't have permits to do that. They put out a statement sort of correcting the record saying, quote, our enthusiasm for the project led us to communicate in a way that created confusion. So forget we said that. What really created confusion locally was when this happened. This is a picture of a tugboat bringing in a barge to that area of eastern Greenland. And the barge appears to contain about 12 or 15 shipping containers worth of stuff. These photos were obtained by a Danish investigative outlet called Danwatch. They show this tugboat and this barge arriving full, totally loaded, on the night of Wednesday, July 29th. Then the same tugboat and the same barge are seen leaving that same place the next morning, except this time empty, because all of those shipping containers, all of that equipment that was on the barge heading in, they apparently left all that stuff on land. Now, the government in Greenland had said explicitly that this American oil company didn't have, quote, permission to unload anything at all, to unload anything whatsoever in Greenland. In fact, before the pictures were published showing that tugboat and barge leaving empty after apparently dropping off all that material, the minister in charge of mineral resources from the Greenland government did a local interview in Greenland in which he said he was sure, he was absolutely sure, this American oil company would never break the law and try to start this drilling project without permission. Quote, should that happen, Greenland has the means to stop their actions. He said, quote, this is a society governed by the rule of law. So I have some broad-shouldered men in black uniforms in the first instance who can help me deal with some illegal activities if I ask for them. By which he means, I think, the Greenlandic police. Then he said, quote, ultimately, I'm sure that the Arctic Command will also contribute. By which he means the Danish military, he believes, would also intervene to stop this American oil company from trying to drill for oil in Greenland without any permission to do so. So that's what Greenland's government had to say. It turns out on the day this American company, unbeknownst to them, had just that morning dropped off more than a dozen shipping containers full of equipment to get started on their oil drilling operation in Greenland. The American company said they had permission to move in the equipment. Then they kind of apologized for that and admitted that they didn't have the permission. But then on the same day, the Greenland government said they wouldn't dare. We'll use our police. We'll use the Danish military to stop them if we need to. That same day, they turn out to have unloaded their drilling stuff anyway. They're just going ahead with it, even though the local government says no, which led to headlines like this in Greenland. This is the Google Translate from the original which I can't pronounce. I'll just give you the English language Google translation. Oil company moves equipment to eastern Greenland without permission. That hullabaloo also led to pledges from local hunters and trappers in the area that they would physically themselves block the oil company from trying to land anything else or anyone else on shore. It led to the Greenland government issuing a formal warning to this oil company over what it's apparently trying to do in contravention of local law. That apparently prompted U.S. President Donald Trump to post this online, showing a giant snarling version of himself looming over and menacing Greenland. Hello, Greenland. A few days ago, this Trump-aligned oil company in Texas sent a cheery, all-smiles letter to its shareholders bragging about how great their talks are going with the Greenland government. Recent high-level meetings between project leadership and Greenlandic regulatory and oversight authorities have been constructive, and we continue to be encouraged by the progress being made toward the remaining approvals required for drilling. Everything's going great. Greenland government really wants us to do this. Our talks are really constructive. Turns out that is not at all how Greenland sees it. Headline in the local news. Greenland Department of Resources to controversial U.S. oil company, colon, forget test drilling this year. Last week, the oil company Greenland Energy Company issued a letter to its shareholders that painted a rosy picture of the future prospects for the project in northeast Greenland. In the letter, the company states that its drilling project is progressing rapidly and its management expects to be able to begin drilling before the end of the year. But if you ask decision makers in this country, such as the Minister of Foreign Affairs or the head of the Trade and Minerals Department in the Greenlandic government, according to them, there is no earthly chance of that happening. So you put all this together, this Trump-aligned oil company based in Texas saying, we're going to drill for oil in Greenland. Greenland saying, oh, no, you're not. The company going ahead and dropping off their drilling stuff anyway. Local residents saying, we'll fight tooth and nail. Local government saying, we'll use the police, we'll use the Danish military. You put it all together, kind of seems like we're invading Greenland. I mean, this company has somehow hornswoggled itself into a partnership with Dr. Phil to make what sure looks like propaganda TV shows about this heroic and exciting oil drilling project, which the government of Greenland says is illegal and they don't have permission to do it. This Trump-adjacent brand-new oil company funded in large part by a major Trump billionaire donor. They sometimes admit that they have no permission to be doing what they're doing in Greenland, but they've still gone ahead with it anyway. In addition to the 12 or 15 shipping containers that arrived in the last couple of weeks, that they parked on shore in the last couple of weeks, while the Greenland government was threatening that their police or the Danish military should stop that if they tried it, in addition to those 12 or 15 shipping containers, the same oil company now says it's shipping 300 more shipping containers and a whole huge drilling rig that they plan to get there in the next month. So, honestly, is this how we invade Greenland? With Dr. Phil doing a ride-along like he did with ICE? All because a Trump donor billionaire says he needs to drill this oil, and who cares what this little country says? And by the way, wouldn't I like to help promote Dr. Phil's TV show about this? The nearest towns to where this is happening, and in fact, towns all over Greenland, have been protesting ever since it emerged that this is the way this is going to go down. For the closest locals, I kid you not, the local musk ox hunters are saying that they may use their dinghies, their hunting boats, to blockade the fjord. They'll use anything they can get their hands off to fight off this oil company if it really does try to set up on their coast. This weekend in Denmark, which controls Greenland and defends it, residents of Copenhagen formed a kayak flotilla around the city of Copenhagen, all carrying Greenland flags. Their way of peacefully protesting against the United States of America menacing Greenland in this way. Donald Trump's war in Iran is a disaster. The only outcome of it thus far that's measurable is thousands of people dead, Iran in control of the Strait of Hormuz. We're basically out of anti-aircraft and long-range munitions, and to no effect because we've still lost this war. Losing this war handily shows adversaries like Russia and China just how long we can go in a war before we start running out of the munitions we need to be able to sustain combat operations and protect ourselves and our allies. The disastrous war that Trump started with Iran, he started right after he invaded Venezuela and took that country's president, which had the effect of turning Venezuela into effectively an oil colony for, I would say the United States, but it appears to be an oil colony for the Trump administration, since nobody knows where the oil revenue from Venezuela is going. But it was right after that one that he started the Iran war, which apparently he thought would be easy, but it is 6 months old now, and we are losing, and it is a disaster with no end in sight. So amid that disaster, heading toward the midterms and the wild unpopularity of himself personally and his agenda, and particularly his war, maybe he thinks starting a new war for a new oil colony might be right on time right about now, might make us forget about the other war he's losing and can't get out of. So yes, eyes on Greenland, eyes on this Texas-based oil company, Greenland Energy, which appears to be playing the role of the United Fruit Company or the British East India Company, companies that have gone down in history as providing the predicate and the means for super dumb, wildly destructive imperial wars.
2: Again, an article posted by MS Now. Apparently, an American drilling company is basically invading Greenland. While our president is hiding from Iran, whose military is completely destroyed, but he's hiding from them in a catering truck while he decides to move planes. Are we winning yet, listeners? Are we winning? Are we winning? Is America great again? Or are we doing the right thing? I just can't. In what world do we live in when the U.S. is actively trying to beef and take over Greenland and Venezuela? Like, just what happened in the last 10 years here? Like, what the world has changed? Listeners, how the world has changed. Amazing. Yesterday, I touched on the subject that the National Guard has been deployed to D.C. for about a year. It has now been 1 year since President Trump declared a quote-unquote crime emergency in the nation's capital and deployed thousands of members of the National Guard to its streets. Questions continue to mount over the mission's costs, its legality, and its effectiveness in fighting crime. Yeah, I don't know about you, listeners, but I didn't know the National Guard was used to fight crime. That's news to me. Take a listen to an article posted by PBS NewsHour. They're going to break it down for you. Just how much taxpayer dollars are we spending to keep the National Guard in D.C., where, as far as I know, it's the same as any other city. I didn't know it was needed that many people there. Take a listen.
4: It has now been 1 year since President Trump declared a crime emergency in the nation's capital and deployed thousands of members of the National Guard to its streets. As Lisa Desjardins reports, questions continue to mount over the mission's cost, its legality, and its effectiveness in fighting crime.
5: From metro stations to monuments, these days soldiers in D.C. are almost as common as sightseers. Nearly 5,000 troops from more than 15 states currently patrol the Capitol, a controversial symbol of the president's authority in this overwhelmingly Democratic city.
6: I'm announcing a historic action to rescue our nation's capital from crime, bloodshed, bedlam, and squalor.
5: When President Trump announced the deployment last August, combined with a surge of immigration enforcement, it immediately sparked protests and drew criticism from experts who said the data showed violent crime in D.C. was already at a 30-year low.
7: D.C., it's no secret, has had above-average levels of crime for many, many years. But crime at the time of the announcement was falling quite rapidly. So there really was no urgent situation that needed to be addressed.
5: Total crime in Washington has continued to drop over the last year, down another 20%, according to the D.C. Police Department. The White House credits the Guard and the Make D.C. Safe and Beautiful Task Force, which it says includes 20 federal and local law enforcement agencies and has made 16,000 arrests in the past year. But there is debate over the root causes of the decline, particularly if the Guard impacts violent crime at all. Yesterday on Truth Social, the president threatened to sue the author of a study from the liberal Center for American Progress, calling the research a radical left scam. In July, Secretary of Defense Pete Hegseth said critics of the operation were blinded by ideology.
8: There's nothing political about this exercise. Law and order is something all Americans deserve. Black, white, rich, poor, man or woman from D.C. or far-flung places in this country.
9: It's really unnecessary. It's a kind of a horse and pony show.
5: Polls have shown a majority of D.C. residents oppose the deployment, and the Congressional Budget Office estimates the total cost to taxpayers so far has been at least $660 million. In November, West Virginia National Guard Specialist Sarah Beckstrom was killed and another guardsman injured in an ambush-style attack not far from the White House. An Afghan national is charged. The president has also tried deploying troops to other Democratic cities in his second term, like Los Angeles, Chicago, and Portland. Courts ultimately blocked those efforts, but Joseph Nunn at the Brennan Center says they are concerning and unprecedented.
10: No prior president has attempted to use the military for domestic law enforcement in such a wide variety of ways and on the scale that the second Trump administration has attempted to use the military.
5: Meanwhile, in D.C., where Trump has direct control of the National Guard, the Pentagon confirmed last month troops will remain on patrol through the end of the president's second term. The Department of Defense estimated the cost over the next 2.5 years would be at least $1.4 billion.
11: For more on what the data say about the impact of the National Guard on crime in the nation's capital, we're joined now by Richard Hahn. He is a senior manager for research in the Criminal Justice Department at the Niskanen Center, a nonpartisan think tank based in Washington, D.C. Richard, thank you for joining us. This is not a simple discussion. We will be getting into some of the complexities here, but I want to start with something clear. Major crime is down in the nation's capital. Let's look at some statistics. This is just year over year from the D.C. Police Department. Homicides down 32%, robberies down 15%, car theft down 53%. Again, that's today, year to year, since the National Guard arrived. In your research, what kinds of crime do you think the National Guard actually affected or impacted?
4: Well, the National Guard seems to have impacted mostly low-level opportunistic property crimes, things like petty thefts, people breaking into cars. These are really vexing problems for residents in D.C. As a D.C. resident, I know that this is something that bothers me and plagues many of my neighbors. However, it doesn't seem like the National Guard had much of an effect on violent crime, which was, of course, the banner issue that they were brought in to combat.
11: That has been going down, though. So why do you think it's not due to the National Guard presence?
4: So the decline in all crimes in D.C. Has been going on for the last 3 years, really since we saw those peaks in 2023. All types of crime have been going down. So what we did was try to distinguish between the effect the National Guard had and what was already going on in D.C. And what we found is the National Guard had a great impact on low-level property crimes. They declined by about a quarter since the Guard deployed. However, there was very little change in violent and other serious crimes after the Guard deployed. And that's looking at the difference between what was already happening, what sort of the trend looked like before and after the National Guard got here. So yes, year over year, all crime types are down, and that's a great thing. That's a wonderful story for D.C. But it doesn't seem like the Guard actually contributed much to that.
11: And you're saying that they didn't have an effect over and above the trend that was already happening. Now, the White House, and I reached out to them today, they argue that federal officers and part of the kind of program that they put in place in Washington, D.C., one thing that they did was take weapons off the streets. Is it possible that that kind of effect could have impacted violence in the nation's capital?
4: I absolutely think it has impacted violence in the nation's capital. I think the thing is that you got to look at, you got to zoom back out and you have to look at what's been happening for the last 3 years. And gun arrests have been going up for the past 3 years. Arrests involving guns by Metropolitan Police have been going up for the past 3 years. And gun crimes have been going down for the past 3 years. So this is really part of a larger trend that's been driven by our local police department that's not really been much affected by the National Guard's presence.
11: I know that's one of your main points here, is you stress after looking at all this that something that may be overlooked here is the job the D.C. Police Department has been doing. And you also found and calculated that they have a smaller force now, but yet crime has been going down. How?
4: That's correct. So our theory behind this really great trend in D.C. is that police have actually been better at being more proactive. A greater share of their arrests over the past 3 years have come from stopping crimes that are actually occurring when they arrive, as opposed to waiting in their cruiser or on the corner for a call to come through dispatch for them to respond to. So they're catching more crimes happening in the act. And that's not something that the National Guard would really be good at. The National Guard tend to be untrained as professionals. Police officers, their duties entail a whole lot of other things besides policing, things like traffic safety, greening and cleaning. And as it turns out, they have no arrest power. They can simply detain someone. So a National Guard troop should really not be judged by the same standards as a police officer. You get much more crime prevention out of a police officer than you do out of a National Guard soldier.
11: And it sounds like in the police conversation, you're seeing less reactive policing, more proactive policing make a difference in Washington.
4: That's correct.
11: To finish this conversation about the National Guard, they did have a positive effect, as you say, on things like carjacking that are important to so many people. But at what cost? Did you look at sort of the efficiencies here and how that worked?
4: Yes, we did. The National Guard is very costly. So per person, the National Guard costs a little bit over $600 a day. And that's because not only do we have to pay their salaries, but we also have to feed them, clothe them, transport them. And outside of that $600 figure, there's also a hidden cost to the economy in terms of people leaving their civilian jobs to do their tour with the Guard and also leaving their families. And that can't be captured in the figures that Congress released that on which we base
11: this. It's expensive.
4: It's a very expensive intervention, whereas a police officer in D.C., which is a relatively expensive place to police, is still under about $400 a day. So that's a considerable difference in cost. And you get much more crime prevention out of a police officer than you do out of a soldier.
11: Richard Hahn, thank you so much for looking at this. Not a simple topic, but you're helping us understand it better.
4: My pleasure. Thanks again.
2: Again, an article posted by PBS NewsHour, the effectiveness and the cost of the National Guard deployment in D.C. What do you think about that one, listeners? Is it worth our tax dollars so they can sit there? There's quite a few of them now. They can just sit there and kind of be cops, but not really. They don't really have the training to do so. I'm just kind of wondering, why are they there? Why are they still there? It's been a whole year. Is it really that bad of a city? Is it overrun with crime? Apparently not, according to most people. But apparently, according to this government, it's worth the cost. All right, listeners, that will do it for Local Morning Edition. I've been your host, DJ Will, a.k.a. Cloudman. Thanks for tuning in, everybody. What do we got here now? Democracy Now! Coming up on deck on WOJB. Stay tuned for that. A few quick announcements real quick here. What do we got? WOJB On the Road with Keith Sokola and Gary Farmer, September 5th. Doors open at 5:30 and the concert at 7 at the Potter's Shed in Shell Lake. WOJB.org for your tickets. Special guests Rich Mattinson and Germaine Gimberling as well in there. Looks like we're going to have a food truck festival at the lot on Wednesday, August 12th from 11 a.m. to 7 p.m. Food trucks on site, live music, Travelin' Todd, and Unity. Go check them out at the lot out in Hayward there. All right, listeners, that will do it for me. Let's get you rolling with Democracy Now! On WOJB Reserve, Wisconsin, Community Power Radio from Lakota Ray.

0: is Democracy Now.
1: I know many people feel that at the start of Israel's military action in Gaza, my party didn't get it right, and I am sorry about that. The response has too often not been good enough. We need to do better.
0: As Britain's new Prime Minister, Andy Burnham, apologizes for the Labour Party's stance on Gaza, we'll speak to Britain's former Labour Party leader, British MP Jeremy Corbyn. He recently chaired a tribunal on Gaza that concluded Britain was complicit in genocide.
2: Today, we teach children about history's worst war crimes against humanity. They're asked to reflect about how those crimes ever came about. Our future history books will report with shame those that had the opportunity to stop this carnage but failed to act to achieve it.
3: Yeah, yeah.
0: We'll speak with British MP Jeremy Corbyn and the other co-chairs of the Gaza Tribunal, the Israeli political scientist Neve Gordon, and the Palestinian-Jordanian international law expert Shahad Hamoudi. We will talk about the Tribunal, their new book, and Britain's escalating crackdown on pro-Palestinian activists. All that and more coming up.

0: Democracy Now!, democracynow.org, The War and Peace Report. I'm Amy Goodman. We're broadcasting from the UK, from London. In Colombia, the death toll from Monday's massive earthquake has topped 250 and is expected to rise as search and rescue crews race to find survivors trapped under rubble. More than 2,700 people have been reported missing. Hundreds more are injured. This is a volunteer helping to search for victims in the city of Pereira, which was left devastated by the earthquake.
1: Three people have been rescued here and two more over there. Thank God, they're unharmed, not too badly injured. Everything's going well, thanks to all of us.
0: Geologists report that Monday's earthquake was the strongest to hit Colombia since 1970. The United States Navy said Tuesday it had fired on a Panama-flag cargo ship attempting to break the U.S. blockade of Iranian ports in the Gulf of Oman. The missile strikes reportedly targeted the ship's engine room, leaving it disabled. The Pentagon did not say whether it killed or injured any sailors. The attack came as President Trump told reporters U.S. forces are in total control of the Strait of Hormuz. Trump's claim came as mediators in Qatar announced that negotiations between Iran and Oman over the Strait of Hormuz have reached an advanced stage. This is a spokesperson for Qatar's foreign ministry.
2: We have heard the positive statements from both capitals in the recent couple of days, and we are eagerly awaiting. Our main priority here is the reopening of the strait, maintaining the ceasefire, and making sure that we are able to push forward towards the negotiation.
0: The emerging deal would see vessels enter the strait along a northern route via Iranian waters. Ships exiting the strait would follow a southern route through Omani waters. Meanwhile, six people were killed and 10 others wounded when Iran-allied Houthi fighters attacked a ship in the Bab el-Mandeb Strait. The Houthis say the ship was carrying Saudi military equipment. Last month, the Houthis declared a naval blockade of Saudi ports. An alleged Iranian threat to assassinate President Trump led to a secret U.S. operation last month that possibly endangered the lives of journalists and White House staffers. That's according to the Washington Post, which reports Trump secretly swapped planes just before departing the NATO summit in Turkey, hiding in an airport catering truck normally used to load food and supplies onto planes. Trump was then loaded onto a smaller military aircraft that departed Turkey separately, even as the White House told the public he was flying on Air Force One alongside the reporters, White House staff, and crew members. The White House was responding to what it considered a credible Iranian threat to shoot down Air Force One. That followed the joint U.S.-Israeli assassination of Iran's supreme leader, members of his family, and other top officials in February. Stephen Cash, executive director of the Steady State, and a former CIA intelligence officer said, quote, "It appears that the idea was we can reduce the danger to President Trump by offering up 100 or so people to be killed by the Iranians in his place," unquote. At least four civilians are dead in Russia and Ukraine after a series of deadly drone attacks overnight. Among the dead are two people killed by a Russian drone attack on Ukraine's Kherson region and a man and child killed after Ukrainian drones struck the Russian city of Novorossiysk. This follows Russian attacks on Ukraine that killed at least 12 people the previous night, leaving dozens more wounded. Ukraine accused Russia of using North Korean missiles in those attacks and said a children's hospital was among buildings struck. According to the United Nations, Russia's holding over 16,000 Ukrainian civilians in detention. Many are kept in isolation and are not being treated according to standards of international law. This is a Ukrainian former prisoner of war who testified to the United Nations Tuesday about torture and sexual abuse by Russian forces.
3: I was lucky enough to survive. Not many of my friends were lucky enough. Two of my friends were beaten up to death in detention centers in the Donetsk region. Two of my friends died because of the conditions they were put in Russian prisons and were returned in the plastic bags to their homelands.
0: Meanwhile, a Moscow court has decided Russia's main anti-war and liberal political party cannot run in next month's parliamentary elections. On Monday, hundreds of young supporters gathered outside the Moscow courthouse during the hearing, showing their support for the anti-war party by singing songs and waving flags. In Minnesota, Lieutenant Governor Peggy Flanagan has won the Democratic Party's Senate primary, securing about 60% of the vote in a matchup against her better-funded opponent, Congresswoman Angie Craig. Flanagan had the backing of progressives, including Senators Bernie Sanders and Elizabeth Warren, who supported her calls for Medicare for all, a higher federal minimum wage, universal child care, and more. She spoke to supporters after polls closed Tuesday evening.
4: And we are going to stop Donald Trump's $1 billion a day illegal war in Iran and the crushing gas and fertilizer prices. We are going to fight the corruption, whether it's in the White House or in the halls of Congress, because the grift has to stop.
0: Flanagan is a member of the White Earth Band of Ojibwe. She could become the first Native American woman to serve in the Senate. Her primary opponent, Angie Craig, was endorsed by Democratic Party leaders, including House Minority Leader Hakeem Jeffries. Craig's campaign outspent Flanagan by a more than 4-to-1 margin and benefited from nearly $10 million in dark money spent on her behalf. Craig's loss marks another defeat for AIPAC, the American-Israel Public Affairs Committee, which encouraged its members to support her campaign. Meanwhile, progressive Democrat Matt Little has won the race to fill the congressional seat Craig left to pursue her failed Senate candidacy. Little campaigned on a pledge to support Medicare for all while seeking to ban corporate money from politics. He defeated two challengers whom he accused of receiving support from AIPAC. In Wisconsin, Milwaukee County Executive David Crowley appears to have narrowly defeated Democratic Socialist Francesca Hong for the Democratic Party's gubernatorial nomination. With 98% of the expected vote tallied, Hong is trailing by about 3,000 votes, and it's unexpectedly poor showing for Hong after most polls showed her leading the race by double digits. In South Carolina, Darlene Graham will advance to a runoff in the race to win the Republican Party's nomination to replace her brother, Senator Lindsey Graham, who died in July. Darlene Graham spoke to supporters after polls closed.
5: I want to thank President Trump, his steadfast support, and his complete and total endorsement means so much to me.
0: A federal judge in Boston blocked the U.S. Postal Service from enforcing part of Trump's executive order to tighten mail-in voting rules before November's congressional elections. The order requires states to submit lists of eligible voters who may receive mail ballots. If the states refuse to do so, USPS would not deliver the ballots. Sophia Lynn Lakin, a voting rights lawyer with the ACLU, said in a statement, quote, "Today's ruling sends another necessary message to an administration that continues to weaponize portions of the government to sow chaos into our elections," she said. ICE is planning to spend up to $20 million to purchase thousands of gloves that can release painful electric shocks. This week, the Department of Homeland Security announced ICE agents and officers could begin carrying the gloves by March. The devices are manufactured by Compliant Technologies LLC based in Lexington, Kentucky, and have been used in recent years by municipal police departments and jails. This comes after the ACLU revealed federal immigration agents deployed to Los Angeles last summer used racist slurs against Latinos they targeted and racially profiled operations. The discoveries came as part of a federal case that's compiled months of body camera footage, depositions, and text messages. The Trump administration's awarded a $158 million contract to a group founded by a former ICE agent to legally represent unaccompanied immigrant children in the U.S. The Minneapolis-based Our Rescue was founded in 2013 by Tim Ballard, who quit his job in federal immigration enforcement to combat the sex trafficking of children, inspiring the 2023 movie Sound of Freedom. The film drew widespread acclaim from conservatives, but others criticized it for featuring conspiracy theories perpetuated by the far-right group QAnon. Ballard abruptly left Our Rescue in July 2023, and the months after his departure, he was accused of sex trafficking, forced labor, and abusing women himself. The contract between Our Rescue and the Office of Refugee Resettlement could reportedly increase up to $244 million. This comes after the federal government also awarded a $150 million contract to a small Texas law firm with ties to the Trump administration to represent unaccompanied immigrant children in court. Burke Law Group is based in Houston and primarily focuses on administrative law. In the Democratic Republic of Congo, the number of confirmed Ebola cases has surpassed 4,000. It's now the second largest Ebola outbreak ever recorded. The World Health Organization's recommended testing an existing Ebola vaccine to see if it could protect against the strain now spreading in the DRC. This is the WHO's Director General, Tedros Adhanom Ghebreyesus.
6: It's moving really, really fast. And I can't hide it from you, my feelings. Maybe expressing my feelings properly would be better. I'm deeply, deeply concerned by how the situation is on the ground.
0: Executions are scheduled in Alabama, Oklahoma, and Tennessee Thursday, and what would be the first time since 2010 three people are put to death on the same day in the United States. In Tennessee, Republican Governor Bill Lees refused to grant clemency to Darrell Hines, who's scheduled to be executed Thursday, despite his attorney's warnings he could suffer cruel and unusual punishment. Hines' attorney said the physician likely to oversee the execution is unqualified to insert the IV to administer lethal drugs, citing the May botched execution attempt of Tony Carruthers. Governor Lee called off Carruthers' execution and granted him a one-year reprieve after the physician struggled for about an hour to insert the IV to administer the lethal drugs. Witnesses described the scene as a bloody mess, according to the Tennessee Lookout. Hines has suffered two strokes that left him partially paralyzed. And millions of people in Greenland, Iceland, and northern Spain will witness a total solar eclipse today, the first of its kind since 1999. A partial eclipse will be visible across a vast swath of Western Europe, northwestern Africa, and some eastern states and provinces in North America. Here in London and the UK, people are scrambling to get the special glasses to witness the eclipse. And those are some of the headlines. This is Democracy Now!, democracynow.org, the War and Peace Report. I'm Amy Goodman here in London in the UK. Coming up, the Gaza Tribunal, Britain's complicity in genocide. We'll speak to British MP Jeremy Corbyn, Niamh Gordon, and Shahid Hamouri. Stay with us.

0: rendition of the British musician Billy Bragg in our Democracy Now! Studio. This is Democracy Now!, democracynow.org. I'm Amy Goodman. We're broadcasting from London, where tonight the documentary about Democracy Now!, Steal the Story, Please, will be at the Curzon Theatre Bloomsbury in the Bertha Dockhouse. We'll talk more about that later. But right now, the key issue of the day, Britain's new Prime Minister, Andy Burnham, recently apologized for the Labour Party's initial stance on Gaza. On July 20th, Burnham became Prime Minister, succeeding Keir Starmer, who announced his resignation in June. Burnham is Britain's seventh Prime Minister in a decade. He's the former mayor of Manchester. Shortly before becoming Prime Minister, Burnham posted this video online.
1: I know many people feel that at the start of Israel's military action in Gaza, my party didn't get it right. And I am sorry about that. The response has too often not been good enough. We need to do better. Yes, we have taken some important steps. These include recognising the Palestinian state, placing sanctions on Israeli ministers and imposing waves of sanctions on violent settlers and the organisations that support them. I also fully support the restrictions on arms licences to make sure that no British bombs or bullets can be used by the IDF in Gaza or in the West Bank. But let's be honest, the UK was too slow to call for a ceasefire, and we must now do more to strengthen our approach. Israel continues to violate the ceasefire agreement, killing innocent Palestinians. We're seeing a surge in settler violence in the West Bank and East Jerusalem, and the continued expansion of illegal settlements, displacing Palestinian communities. And Netanyahu's government is clearly attempting to make a two-state solution impossible. That's why we need to do more, which includes looking at further sanctions, both on those involved in the violence in Gaza, but also looking at measures to ban trade in goods with illegal settlements. I, like many people, feel passionately about Gaza, and I will do everything I can to work with international partners to stop the suffering, to ensure the Israeli government adheres to international law, and to keep the prospect of a two-state solution alive, because this is the only way to lasting peace for both Israelis and Palestinians.
0: That was Britain's new Prime Minister, Andy Burnham. Last year, an independent Gaza tribunal was held here in London. It featured testimony from 29 witnesses, including journalists, aid workers, doctors, and international law experts. The tribunal concluded the British government was complicit in Israel's genocide in Gaza by authorizing military, economic, and political support for Israel. The tribunal was held amidst an escalating crackdown in Britain targeting pro-Palestinian activists. Since July of last year, British police have arrested over 3,000 people for expressing support for the group Palestine Action. Last year, the British government declared the group to be a terrorist organization, making support for the group punishable by up to 14 years in prison. We're joined right now by the Gaza Tribunal's three co-chairs. Jeremy Corbyn is a member of the British Parliament who served as Labour Party leader from 2015 to 2020. He has served in the British Parliament since 1983. Neve Gordon is an Israeli political scientist and professor of international law and human rights at Queen Mary University of London, the first director of Physicians for Human Rights Israel. And Shahad Hamouri is a Palestinian Jordanian lecturer in international law and legal theory at the University of Kent. The three have just published a new book. It's titled The Gaza Tribunal, Britain's Complicity in Genocide. We'll spend the hour with them. MP Corbyn, it's an honor to have you back on Democracy Now! Can you respond to the new Prime Minister, Andy Burnham, a man you know well over the years, and his apology? What exactly does it mean?
2: Well, it isn't really an apology. What it says is we got it wrong, which isn't quite the same thing. It says we've got to do better in the future. Then goes on to reiterate what we were told in Parliament, that no weapons being sold to Israel could be used conceivably to kill people in Gaza. Well, if that is the case, then we should cease all arms trade with Israel, and we should certainly cease being a very important supplier of parts for the F-35 jets, which are still being used to bomb and kill people in Gaza. And so it's not enough. It's not enough also to say we will sanction settlement goods, whilst at the same time not sanctioning those companies that work in and out of settlements and in Israel, which are supplying parts for other weapons. Likewise, the manufacture of weapons by Israel, by Elbit Systems, at factories in Britain. So he hasn't gone, as far as I'm concerned, anything like far enough in this. And the point you made in addition is that if he is serious about a complete change of policy, if he's serious, it's a big if, then why are we

0: retired Anglican clergy people and many others. It's an absurd situation. If we are going to be serious about supporting the Palestinian people and the genocide they're still going through, we would also stop allowing Israel to use the Royal Air Force base in Akrotiri. We'd stop the sharing of security information with Israel. We would isolate Israel's military actions, all of which are directed against the Palestinian people. It's simply not enough.
1: You know, just coming into London overnight, I was looking at the news, and it's completely inundated with the controversial proposal, the plan now to release many people from prison to be able to fill it with other people. And you're talking about 3,000 people, not clear they would all go to prison, but that's who we're talking about clearing the prisons for?
0: We're talking about serious criminals being released early in order to make space for peaceful protesters who have simply said it's not on their conscience any longer that they can do nothing about the killing of Palestinian people. It is an absurd situation. I do think, by the way, there needs to be a reform of our prison system, and prisons should be a place of rehabilitation and education rather than solely of punishment. But then that's maybe it's a wider issue. But we're concentrating on this work that we did, which was, and it was wonderful working with Shahad and Neve to do this. And
1: I want to talk about the tribunal, but one more thing.
0: Sure.
1: With your position as MP, you've presented a private member's bill to Parliament. You did that about a year ago. Now, for the world, they don't understand private member's bill, but is this still relevant, and what did you propose?
0: It's extremely relevant and is still very relevant. Because the government had consistently refused to have an open inquiry into the way decisions were made, what information was shared in the bombardment of Gaza and the use of RAF bases, I then proposed a private member's bill, which means it's a backbench bill by an individual MP, i.e. myself. It got through its first stage, and so we had the bill printed and published and the details of the bill very carefully thought out and presented. It was then blocked for the main debate, which is when it would become a live issue within Parliament. We expected that. So we then set up the independent tribunal, which we're now talking about. We're now into a new session of Parliament, because each parliamentary session lasts around a year. The new session is underway. I've secured a slot for the 11th of September to present the bill again, and hopefully, I can't predict for certainty what will happen, we get a debate on it. Basically, what we're saying is, after the Iraq war, the complicity of Britain in the war crimes in Iraq became very obvious through Sir John Chilcot's inquiry. We want another inquiry, but this time with more teeth, to deal with the connivance of people in misleading information, selling weapons which have been used to kill people. If the Foreign Office are really expecting us to believe that none of these weapons that we're selling to Israel at the moment can be used to kill anybody in Gaza, then we need to know exactly what weapons are being sold. We don't.
1: Professor Neve Gordon, you are getting a number of signatures. You can tell us how many. An open letter, what, to the Prime Minister. Can you explain what you are calling for?
2: So again, the Prime Minister said that Britain got it wrong, and we are suggesting that if it got it wrong, then this shouldn't remain on the realm of discourse, but should manifest itself into action. So we're raising, of course, the criminalization of the Palestine Action activist, and we can talk a bit more about how they've been criminalized maybe later on, and we're calling to deprescribe the group, which was prescribed as a terrorist group in July 2025.
1: If you could actually address that right now, because I think it can be puzzling to many people around the world that these protesters are now called terrorists, and there are a handful who have been sentenced.

0: So there's two issues here. One is we have a group of people that decided that protesting and calling on the government to change its actions is no longer viable in terms of bringing about change. And therefore, they have decided to take direct action and to try to stop the transfer of these weapons that have been used to kill Palestinians in Gaza to the Israeli military to be used for the destruction of the Gaza Strip. They have been criminalized by the British government in such a way that they have been prescribed not as a radical movement, not but as an actual terrorist group. And if they are a terrorist group, that then the sentences they will receive for carrying out what could be really minor property offenses, like writing graffiti on an airplane, as a terrorist act. And anyone that supports them, and that's the 3,000 and somewhat retired people that you mentioned, can also be sentenced to jail. Now, what happened, the second issue is that what happened in the trials is that these people were not allowed to explain their motivations. Now, let me give you an example. Let's say someone wants to attack, right here in the studio, Jeremy Corbyn, and Shia jumps up and pushes that person away. And that person sprains their ankle and sues Shahid. She is not allowed to explain in court that basically she was trying to defend Corbyn from the attack. So these people that were sentenced are not allowed to explain their motivation to prevent a much greater harm than the harm that they carried out, which was the destruction of property. That is not allowed in court. And then the British people, the legislature also distinguished between the verdict and the sentencing. So the jury could not hear their motivations, had to decide whether they destroyed some property, decided that they did indeed destroy some property, but then instead of being tried for a criminal offense of the destruction of property, they were tried as terrorists. So there's a separation between verdict and sentencing, and the judge can decide on that separation and can decide to judge them as terrorists for a crime that actually the whole court case was about, the destruction of property.
1: So I want to turn to the case of the British lawyer facing contempt charges over his closing speech during a trial of Palestine Action activists. Rajiv Menon KC is accused of misleading the jury and ignoring directions by the judge when representing Charlotte Head, one of the four activists jailed for criminal damage after they broke into an Elbit Systems weapons factory in Filton in August of 2024. At a recent online webinar titled Descent into Authoritarianism, the Rajiv Menon KC case, legal experts spoke about the contempt of court charges being brought against Menon. At the end of the event, Menon himself spoke briefly to thank supporters and spoke about the case of the Filton 24, the activists arrested and charged for their direct action break-in at the Elbit Systems weapons factory. This is what he said.
2: It would be remiss of me not to acknowledge the Filton 24, the incredible young people who risked everything. Excuse me. To speak truth to power and to do what they thought was right when they engaged in direct action against the Elbit Systems factory in Filton. It was an enormous privilege for me to represent Charlotte Head together with Simon and Kate. We fight on for her against the draconian sentence that she received from the very judge who instigated the proceedings against me. And that battle will continue as long as it needs to continue.
1: So that's Rajiv Menon, who has been held now in contempt of court, the attorney for the Palestine Action activists. Israeli professor Neve Gordon, you cite him directly in this letter, open letter that scores of people have signed on to, scholars and practitioners of international law. Talk about including him and what exactly you are demanding of Prime Minister Burnham in this open letter.
0: Well, basically, the judge is not allowing the defense lawyers to defend their clients. It's not allowing to explain the context in which their actions took place, and is not allowing the lawyer to do his job in this case. And when the lawyer tried to do his job, which is his calling, I need to the best of my effort to defend these people, he was held in contempt of court, and if it goes through, he might even be debarred. And this is one of the UK's major barristers, and who is well respected, and it is unheard of, this kind of attack, both on the activists that were not allowed to speak during the trials and explain their motivations, and about the defense team that were not allowed to carry their jobs. And I don't, and so there's a whole, what we see here is, again, this, I think, is also part of the complicity of the British government, because as it enhances diplomatic support, inviting the president of Israel to come to meetings here, the one that signed the rockets on the Gaza border that were later being launched against civilians in Gaza. As it's doing that, it is introducing new legislation that includes what we've just discussed, but also includes outlawing speech like From the River to the Sea, Intifada, anti-Zionism, and things like that, to silence any kind of mobilization and collective action against probably the worst crime in the 21st century. And so we're seeing this double movement of those that have been supporting the genocide basically being spread a red carpet, while those that take a stance and come out against it being criminalized.
1: I want to bring in the third author of the new book, The Gaza Tribunal, Britain's Complicity in Genocide, Shahid Hamouri, Palestinian-Jordanian lecturer in international law and legal theory at the University of Kent, served as co-chair of the Gaza Tribunal, along with the Israeli professor Neve Gordon and the British MP Jeremy Corbyn. Thanks so much for being with us, Shahid. If you could start off by talking about the awareness within the British populace, the public, how their taxpayer dollars are spent. What is the awareness of Britain's relationship with Israel?
3: So to begin with, let's be very clear. Had it not been for the UK's material support to Israel, we could have saved tens of thousands of lives. And it was very clear for the people who went to the street that if something were to happen by the UK's government, we're able to save those lives. So an apology coming far too late into the future is almost offensive rather than anything that would relinquish people or allow us to breathe. So as to the British people's understanding of what was happening, it is indeed very disturbing to see the distortion that happened through mainstream media, such as the BBC, for example, where representations of Palestinians as less human were not only normalized, but also deep fear of the other was ingrained over and over and over again. Listening to the news, it was as if one is listening to the world saying that their life, and specifically their right to say no to a settler colony that has deprived us of our life for five generations now, is criminalized over and over again. The sad thing is that not only were the British people not allowed to know what was happening within their money, but also they were not allowed to even protest it. And whoever protests it is also demonized. recognize within the media space. So this was clearly where the edge of the so-called democratic system has reached. We've reached the edge of the establishment's rule and in the, or the establishment's space where it allows us to express our opinions, in the sense that the moment that we touch its own interests in West Asia, and Israel being the main factor of that interest in facilitating that, that is where everything stops. That is where an autoimmune reaction happens within the system, so natural within the system that it automatically reacted by blocking out any imagination, any understanding or humanization to stop this bloodshed.
1: Shahid Hamouri, you've talked about what's happened in the streets, but also the suites and the government offices, that there was a kind of policy to silence and even punish civil servants who dared to speak out.
3: So as we saw in the testimonies that were presented in front of us, civil servants, and it must be said very close to or invoking questions that were discussed in the Nuremberg trials, were faced with an option of you're either damned if you speak or damned if you don't, in the sense that if they were to follow their own consciousness and say no against decisions that would give economic support to Israel, and let's be clear, under international law, any support to Israeli war economy, not just to the settlement economy, was a form of supporting the genocide and falls outside of the UK's obligations. When they tried to notify that, and when other civil servants tried to note that sending weapons or anything of the like is indeed in violation of Britain's own law as well as international law, they were faced with a choice. You either leave your job or you stay silent.
1: I wanted to go to Mark Smith. He testified at the Gaza Tribunal. He was a British Foreign Office official who resigned in protest over continued arms sales to Israel. This was back in August 2024. Smith was the lead official on the UK arms export licensing report, which assessed whether the UK was legally compliant. He chose to only testify by voice. I want to get your response to this, Shahid. This is some of his testimony.
4: What I witnessed while working on that report was profoundly concerning. While I was working on the report, I was routinely asked to change the report. This was not to correct mistakes or to ensure accuracy, as would normally be the case with a civil service report, but I was actually asked to alter the wording, placement of paragraphs, and to omit key information so that it, quote unquote, sounded less bad. So this is absolutely counter to what we are trained to do as civil servants, and it's something that I have never witnessed in my career, either prior to or following working on this particular report. It was also fully understood in the department that we would have these conversations in person and not want those conversations to be requested by a court. So for anybody listening here, there have been hundreds, if not thousands, of conversations within the walls of the Foreign Office on the most controversial aspects of our arms sales policy, which will never be seen by the public, which will never be put into a court, even a closed court, because we have them in person.
1: So that was Mark Smith testifying at the Gaza Tribunal last year in London, chaired by our three guests today. He was a British Foreign Office official who resigned in protest. And this is Fran Heathcote, a British trade unionist and General Secretary of the Public and Commercial Services Union.
5: We further believe that across some areas in the civil service and its related areas, the civil service code is being used to prevent our members engaging in activity to help the people of Gaza.
1: Fran Heathcote, British trade unionist, Mark Smith, Shahid Hamouri, talk about the significance of this testimony and also where this tribunal led.
3: So So indeed, so as I said, when teach students about the Nuremberg trials, we ask them how were civil servants that were put in such positions, what is their moral responsibility? What we have with Mark Smith is someone who is clear that signing this paper is to have not only blood on his hand, but to be complicit in the most atrocious crimes of which we cannot speak. And the fact that we see this this reaction at all levels of the UK's government tells us how deeply ingrained is the establishment in establishing the borders of how far can British rule of law as well as British democracy go, and within spaces where we're not allowed to speak when you see these things. These people were deprived of their human rights to say no to being complicit in a genocide, and indeed this is one of the most dangerous red lights that we could see in any government, whereby it is absolutely normalized to hide away one of the biggest crimes in humanity, even if it's just through signing papers and saying yes to cooperation with the Israeli military.
1: We're going to break and then come back to this discussion. Shahad Hamouri is a Palestinian-Jordanian lecturer in international law and legal theory at the University of Kent. Niamh Gordon is a professor here in London, and Jeremy Corbyn is a British MP. They are co-chairs of the Gaza Tribunal that has led to a new book, The Gaza Tribunal, Britain's Complicity in Genocide. We'll be back with them in a minute here in London.

0: musician who'd ask for performing in our Democracy Now! Studio. This is Democracy Now!, democracynow.org, The War and Peace Report. I'm Amy Goodman. We're broadcasting from London today and tomorrow on Thursday. As we go back to the Gaza Tribunal, one of the witnesses was plastic surgeon Dr. Victoria Rose. She first joined Missions to Gaza through the charity Ideals in 2019, where she contributed to the development and training of limb reconstruction specialists in Gaza. Since 2024, she's undertaken multiple humanitarian missions in Gaza. In her testimony, she spoke about operating on children each and every day and shared her operating history from one single day in May of 2025.
1: I looked at one day's operating in May, and we operated on six children. We started with an 18-month-old child. That's not the youngest child I treated.

0: is a 50-50 survival burn, and it would go to probably one of only two units that would be able to look after that child. I then operated on a five-year-old girl who had had her arm blown off. She was down for an amputation, but we managed to salvage half of her hand and most of her forearm and shoulder. I then operated on her sister whilst my colleagues operated on her mother in the theatre next door. Her sister had had her left cheek and shoulder blown off. I then operated on a seven-year-old girl who had had her knee blown off. And my final case was a 13-year-old boy who had had his left ankle blown off. And his brother was being operated in the theatre next door.
1: Dr. Victoria Rose testifying at the Gaza Tribunal in London last year. Again, we are joined by the co-chairs of the Gaza Tribunal, Shahad Hamouri, who teaches at the University of Kent, Niamh Gordon here in London, a professor, and British MP Jeremy Corbyn, who ended up co-authoring a book together, The Gaza Tribunal, Britain's Complicity in Genocide. Niamh Gordon, we just listened to what happened in a hospital. You are formerly the first director of Physicians for Human Rights Israel. I'm wondering if you can talk about Israel's systematic attacks on hospitals and healthcare workers in Gaza, not to mention journalists right now, and also how Britain has dealt with the issue of international law, the UK questioning the ICC's jurisdiction to protect Israel.
2: So we heard from Victoria Rose about one day operating on children. In the testimony itself, we also heard about the conditions under which she was operating. And these are conditions where all the hospitals, all 36 hospitals in the Gaza Strip, were bombed. A lot of them damaged, but many of them completely destroyed, and where there was no med, Israel did not allow access to medicine, did not allow access to fuel that you need for electricity to run these hospitals, and basically systematically and deliberately decimated the medical field in the Gaza Strip. And I would say we need the listener needs to understand that when you're attacking a hospital that serves a large population, it's not only the harm that is generated through the immediate attack, but it is the reverberating harm. And that reverberating harm, I would suggest, is equal to a weapons of mass destruction, because the amount of people that are going to be killed from these attacks is today unknown, but it's in thousands.
1: And Dr. Abu Safia, the head of the Kamel Adwan Hospital in Gaza, still imprisoned.
2: So we have 1,700 health workers that were killed in the Gaza Strip, and that is about three times the more than the level of civilians. So you're three times more likely to be killed in the Gaza Strip if you're a health worker than if you are a civilian. And then we have scores of doctors and healthcare workers that were disappeared or taken into Israeli jails, and we know that in these jails they have been tortured and some of them have been raped. So there's a systematic assault on the life-saving and life-sustaining situation in the Gaza Strip. And the English government is instead of looking at this pattern of assault where we have over 900 attacks on medical units in Gaza, instead of looking at it and seeing there's a pattern here, it's systematic and deliberate, is looking at each and every single attack and saying maybe there was a reason to attack it because maybe combatants were hiding in the hospitals, and what we see is only trees and we've lost sight of the forest. And the forest is the destruction of the health system in Gaza.
1: British MP Jeremy Corbyn. In the United States, the majority of the those who voted in the Democratic caucus, we have not seen this before, people like Congressmember Ro Khanna and others, voted to end military support for Israel. Talk about the shift, if there is one, in the British Parliament, and also coming back to your new Prime Minister, Andy Burnham, where he was on this, and the space you feel protests, what role protest plays in moving this forward.
3: I want to say a big thank you to all those in the United States that have protested and marched for Gaza, marched for the Palestinian people, because I know the hardship they faced, and I know the number of students that lost positions because of the encampments and so much else. So I want to say a big thank you to all our friends in the US for what they've done and continue to do on this, and it's clearly making a difference. Look at the election results in the Democrat primaries. Look at the change that's happening. In Britain, it's been a more complicated process because the British government's relationship with Israel is incredibly close. It is security cooperation, and there is a huge Israeli influence on the British political system, and it's very hard to hit back against that in support of the Palestinian people. But nevertheless, we've had enormous demonstrations in Britain. The biggest was almost 1 million who marched on the US embassy. And I think my estimation is almost 2 million people in Britain have done something in support of the Palestinian cause. Parliament is way behind the curve in all this, but it's beginning to change. Way behind the curve, but change is happening before my very eyes. One night there was a maneuver in Parliament to prevent a vote on a ceasefire. The reaction, the public reaction, was so huge on that. A week later, you couldn't move for Labour MPs using the word ceasefire in their speeches in Parliament. Things have changed. Now, Andy Burnham said what he said. I think it's inadequate. I think it's very late. I think it's very unclear. But nevertheless, he only said that for a reason, and that was the reason was the electoral pushback against the Labour Party because of its complicity in genocide and because of the findings of what this book is about. And so my message is this: protest works. It can be very frustrating going on a march. You think, well, what have I done? I've just been on a march. Whereas the Palestinian people are losing everything as a result. If it's all we can do, it's an act of solidarity. It does change things. But the points that Niamh was making, the points that Shahad was making, Palestinian kids are dying of starvation, of dehydration, of operations that can't succeed because of a lack of anesthetic and even antiseptic. And within a few kilometers, everything is available. This is a human-made murder of Palestinian children. It is an act of genocide. Protest, please. Do all you can. Our book is part of that protest. And we sent copies to Andy Burnham and to Ed Miliband and invited them to meet us to discuss the findings of our tribunal and have the courage to set up a government-sponsored public inquiry into Britain's complicity.
1: And Shahad Mori, from Palestine to Iran, your final thoughts?
4: Well, they're all the same part of what needs to happen. And in the sense, if the UK regrets its position in relation to Palestine, then the UK needs to stop supporting the US in its attacks against Israel. Further destabilization, as well as taking it away against the sovereignty of nations within West Asia. The US, UK, should have never been in West Asia. It's an area for its people, not for the plunder and exploitation of foreigners.
1: Mm-hmm. And do you feel that Andy Burnham is listening?
4: I highly doubt it, to be honest. However, we shall try with every single point that we have to bring forward the paradoxes of what has happened to the English legal system as well as the English democratic system in order to put a mirror in front of them so that they can no longer claim any moral superiority after their hands are full of blood. And hoping that with that we can bring forward change little by little as per the fact that the British people are more than ever, as per the American people, aware of what is happening and aware of a very simple fact. and that is the people of the region should never be controlled by foreign entities, and they have every right to live equally like everyone else.
1: I want to thank you all for being with us. Shahad Hamouri, Palestinian Jordanian lecturer in international law and legal theory, University of Kent. Neve Gordon, Israeli political scientist, professor of international law and human rights at Queen Mary University of London, and British MP Jeremy Corbyn. They three co-chaired the Gaza Tribunal and co-authored the new book just out, The Gaza Tribunal, Britain's Complicity in Genocide. That does it for our show. I hope you all have glasses to see the total eclipse tonight, or 90% here in London.
3: You can watch it through a colander.
1: Oh, or through a colander. That's a new one that I've been hearing. And tonight at that same time, I'll be at the Bertha Dock House at the Curzon Cinema in Bloomsbury for two screenings at 6:20 and 9 of Steal This Story, Please. Special thanks to Dennis Moynihan. I'm Amy Goodman. Thanks so much for joining us.
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This is WOJB, listener-supported radio, 88.9 FM. Thank you for tuning in. I'm going to take a look at the weather here and give you some temps from in and out of the area. My hometown of Marquette, Michigan. Oops, I don't know if I was on the air there. Sorry about that. But this is WOJB, 88.9 FM, Community Radio. I'm going to give you some temps from in and out of the area. And then we'll take a look at playing some tunes here. My hometown of Marquette, Michigan is coming in at 70 degrees. Hayward is at fair and 64. Currently, it's 75 here at the Lacouturay Reservation here, WOJB radio station. And this forecast for today is going to be a slight chance of showers, and then it's going to be mostly sunny with a high of 85. Tonight, slight chance of showers again early in the morning, and then a low around 58. And then Thursday, they're saying partly sunny with a high near 82. And Thursday night, partly cloudy with a low around 53. And then Friday, they're saying mostly sunny with a high near 81 degrees. Well, this is going to be kind of a personal show for me. I had my oldest brother pass away here last month. And so I'm going to be playing artists and songs that he liked to listen to. And so we're going to start off with the Beatles doing a Chuck Berry cover.

That was George Harrison, one of my brother's favorites, doing Absolutely Sweet Marie. And that was live from the Bob Dylan, the 30th anniversary concert celebration. And that was a remastered of that recording. And we started off with the Beatles doing rock and roll music from Beatles for Sale. And of course, that was a song that was written by Chuck Berry. Well, this is the Patchwork Show here on WOJB. I'm subbing in for DJ Dean Shoup, and so today I am C, Dean Freeze, just so we can keep that Dean theme going. And thanks for tuning in, and like I said, this is kind of a personal show dedicated to my oldest brother, George. And one of its other favorite artists was The Boss. So here he is.

And that was Bruce Springsteen and Jackson Browne doing Maurice Richards' Stay. And that was live at Madison Square Garden for the No Nukes concert. And before that, we had Bruce with Born to Run. And for my brother and I, when we first heard the Bruce Springsteen Jackson Browne song, and Bruce introduced him, he started out as the Jackson. And so from then on, my brother and I never called him Jackson Browne. We called him the Jackson. Thanks for tuning in to Patchwork here on WOJB. Community-powered radio from Lakuta Ray. 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We're going to get back to the music here. You can go back to a Jackson Browne song here. And this was from, holy cow, way back in, what, 1975, I think? He kind of had, well, he had hits before The Pretender came out. But this one, this song seemed to kind of make him rise up in the charts, so to speak. And then, of course, he had Running on Empty that came out after that that made him a household name, if you will. So, without further ado, The Jackson.

0: And that was Blood, Sweat, and Tears, Spinning Wheel, from their greatest hits, released in 1972. Before that, The Turtles, It Ain't Me, Babe, a remastered version off of Wooden Head, which originally was released in 1970. Dusty Springfield did Son of a Preacher Man, and that was off of Dusty in Memphis, released in 1969. And then there we started that set off with The Jackson, Jackson Browne, doing The Pretender, the title track to his album released in 1976. Well, thanks for tuning in to Patchwork today. I'm your host, C. Dean Freeze, subbing in for DJ Dean Shoup. And I hope you've been enjoying the tunes that are songs that my oldest brother, George, liked to listen to. And we have till noon to play a bunch more of his stuff. And it ranges. He gets into some of the more contemporary artists, too, that I'll be playing later on in the Patchwork Show. But first, I want to let you know that WOJB is taking the Friday show on the road this Friday, August 14th, at the Portage in Cable, Wisconsin. It's TJIFF. Thank God it's Funkin' Friday Dance Party with WOJB's Jeffrey Jones live from 1 to 5 in the afternoon this Friday again. From the Portage, the biggest little bar in the Northwoods, junction of Highway 63 and County Road M in Cable. Come as you are, put on your high heels, sneakers, and finest funky threads. 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Join WOJB on the road from 1 to 5. Again, this Friday, August 14th, live at the Portage and Cable, sponsored by the Portage and North Lakes 100 Who Care. Yeah, let's see, another artist here that my brother liked, and I thought rather than playing the album version, I would play the live version that was recorded at the BBC here. And this is Elton John with Levon.
1: He gets fed up with what he's doing and just wishes he could get away from it and really can't. It's called Levon.

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However you're listening to it, and whether it is over the radio waves at 88.9 or through a satellite or through cell towers, thanks for tuning in to the Patchwork Show. I'm your host, C. Dean Freeze, in for DJ Dean Shoop, who is out probably working on his garden. It is that time of the year. Things are starting to ripen up. Tomatoes, of course, peas have probably already been about. Who knows what else he might be picking out there. Hope you're staying cool. Drink some lemonade. Thanks for tuning in. Appreciate it very much. This is a Patchwork Show with a personal touch for me, dedicated to my late brother, oldest brother, George. And we're playing artists and tunes that he liked to listen to. Well, since it's just about a minute past 11, I thought I'd do another quick little check on the weather here, give you some temps. My hometown, Marquette, Michigan, is 72 degrees. It's 78 and fair down in Rice Lake. And Shell Lake is fair in 79. And currently here at the WOJB radio station, our weather instrument says we are at 79 degrees. And it's fair and 74 at the Sawyer County Airport. And there is a slight chance of showers, 20%. Be lucky if it spits, I guess. Anyway, it's mostly sunny today with a high near 85. Tonight, there is another chance, slight chance of showers early morning. And it'll be a low around 58. And tomorrow, partly sunny, high of 82. Thursday night, back down to 53. And then Friday, they're looking at a high of 81 degrees and mostly sunny. Well, I want to let you know that the Native American Expo at the Landing Resort in Hayward takes place today from 7 to 8:30 p.m. This event features local culture with singers, dancers in full regalia, and storytellers on the shores of the Chippewa Flowage. The cost is free and open to the public. It's at the Landing Resort, which is at 8225 North County Road, CC, Hayward, Wisconsin. And the zip is 54843. And again, that time is from 7 to 8:30 p.m. tonight. And again, traditional music, drumming, and dancing by a local youth dance troupe and drum group. They do tell you to bring a lawn chair or blanket. And Native American foods like Ojibwe fry bread and Indian tacos are available to buy. So again, that's at the Landing Resort in Hayward, 8225 North County Road, CC, in Hayward. And again, from 7 to 8:30 p.m. Well, let's get back to some music here. I'm going to start off with it's a CD that I actually introduced to my oldest brother, George, which was fun to introduce him to some music. And I remember it happened. I had a battery-operated boombox, and I was playing it at what we call our camp. And for those of you who don't know, a camp in the Upper Peninsula of Michigan usually refers to like a deer camp, but a lot of people go there all during
the year. Sometimes it's there to do prep work for deer camp. Anyways, it's this was a place we had out on a 40 acres land next to the Hiawatha National Forest. Off the grid, you had the hand pump water, great hand pump that we had. And there was a sauna we had, too, and we had propane gas lights. And there would be times where my brother, he would drive down on a Friday with his oldest son, who was a youngster at the time, didn't even have his driver's license, but, you know, you get behind the gate and you can let let your son do whatever. But anyways, my brother would come down with a Ford 250 that he called the Beast. And he would get out of work early on a Friday. He'd get down there. He and his son Derek, they would cut a load of wood. They would haul that back to their home in Marquette, empty that wood, stack it, and then they would drive back down. And then, of course, we would have supper and libations on Friday. And then Saturday, he and Derek would cut another load of wood. And then we'd, again, sit around on Saturday night and talk music. And while we were down here, I got to introduce him to this CD, and it was Yes from 90125. So here's a couple tunes.

And that was Roy Orbison. You got it. And that was a concert he had with a bunch of, oh, man, stars. Springsteen was there. Oh, I can't remember them all. Petty, I believe. Maybe you've seen it. They broadcast it on PBS, and it was filmed in black and white. Anyways, we also had Roy was in singing with the Traveling Wilburys, Handle with Care, and that was from the Traveling Wilburys Volume 1 from 1988. Of course, that was a remastered version. And then another song that my brother George liked, Needles and Pins. But this was a cover version by Tom Petty and the Heartbreakers from Pack Up the Plantation Live. And we started that set off with two from Yes. We did Cinema and then Leave It. And if we have time, I may be able to play one more song from that set or from that CD too. But we'll see what happens here. First, I wanted to let you know that the Shell Lake Public Library offers great programs for children, families, and adults. This Saturday, August 15th, the library will present Shenanigans and PBS Crater Creators. From the program PBS Book Drop, kids will meet astronaut Frank Rubio as he reads the book Rocket Says Look Up by Nathan Byron from the International Space Station. Two programs will be held Monday, August 17th. Registration is

Radio from Lakota Ray. Thank you for tuning in to the Patchwork Show. I'm your host, subbing in for DJ Dean Shoup. I'm DC Dean Freeze, keeping that Dean theme going. And this is a personal little show that I've dedicated to my oldest brother, George. And we're playing tunes and artists that he liked to listen to. And we got just over 30 minutes to get some more in here. And let's start it off with the Moody Blues.

And that was 38 Special, Rockin' Into the Night. And before that, the Bodines, Fade Away from Love and Hope and Sex and Dreams, released in 1986. And then we had, before that, Spirit. They did I Got a Line on You, and that was from The Family That Plays Together, released in 1968. And then we started that set off with the Moody Blues doing I'm Just a Singer in a Rock and Roll Band from This Is the Moody Blues. And before we get back to the music, I want to let you know that WOJB On the Road is thrilled to welcome Anishinaabe songwriter and musician Keith Sekola and Cayuga First Nations actor, director, and musician Gary Farmer together in concert Saturday, September 5th at the Potter Shed, 260 Industrial Boulevard, Shell Lake, Wisconsin. Showtime is 7, doors open at 5:30, admission is $25. Reserve your spot now at wojb.org. Seven-time NAMI winner Keith Sekola's classic Native Americana anthem, Indian Cars, and that is with the letters N-D-N and Cars, K-A-R-S, has been the most requested song on tribal radio for over 3 decades. And I can vouch for that because I remember hosting and I've had that song requested. Gary Farmer, best known for his roles in Dead Man and Reservation Dogs, has fronted the popular blues rock band The Troublemakers for 20 years. They're joined by special guests Rich Matson and Jermaine Gemberling, hailed as the Johnny and June of Northern Minnesota. Get your tickets now at wojb.org. Well, this is the Patchwork Show. I am your sub-host, subbing in for DJ Dean Shoup. I am C. Dean Freeze. I thank you for tuning in to this show with a little personal twist that has been dedicated to my oldest brother, George, and tunes that he liked to listen to and artists he liked, too. And we're going to get a little contemporary here now with some songs that he liked. We've got about 15 minutes to go before noon, and then we'll have Native American News, the Native American Calling, and then, of course, the afternoon show from 1 to 5 with WOJB Music Director Jeffrey Jones. So keep it tuned to WOJB, and again, thank you for tuning in. So, I was told by one of my brother's nieces, or daughters, I should say, my nieces. I can't remember which one, if it was Lori or Carrie, but they said that he liked this song from The Temper Trap, Sweet Disposition.

Thank you.

Thank you for listening to Native America Calling. I'm Sean Spruce. We will continue now with our conversation with Tungahanuk Native Village citizen and author Thomas Michael Swenson. We're talking about his latest book, Where Next Columbus, that examines the intersection of Native Americans and punk music. Later in the hour, we'll speak with Romeo Void singer Deborah Ayall. You can also comment or ask a question by calling 1-800-996-2848. That is also 1-800-99-NATIVE. Or comment on our social media pages like Facebook and Instagram. Thomas, let's hear the first song you write about in the book. It's titled Back in That Time by Tlingit artist Yahtzeen. It features Yupik and Inuit artist Gachung rapping in Yupik. Let's take a listen first, then we'll talk.

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Music from Snowcaps here on WOJB. That's Katie Crutchfield and Allison Crutchfield together again from their self-titled project and a track called Coast here on WOJB. Way Dynamic in there as well, also known as Dylan Young. From Melbourne, Australia, with his release late last year, came out in December of 2025. It's called Massive Shoe. We heard Miffed It. There is a reissue happening later on this year, October, I do believe, on the Jag Jaguar Records label. There'll be bonus tracks on that release. And Alabama Shakes leading things off from the latest, I Must Be Dreaming, and I Feel Hope Coming. It's 11 and a half minutes past 1 o'clock, and here we are together again this afternoon on WOJB. I'm Jeffrey Jones with you until 5. 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WOJB is taking the Friday show on the road this Friday, August 14th, at the Portage in Cable. It's the TGIFF. Thank God it's Funkin' Friday Dance Party with me, Jeffrey Jones, live from the Portage in Cable, 1 to 5 p.m. The Portage, the biggest little bar in the Northwoods at the junction of Highway 63 and County Road M. Come as you are, or put on your high heel sneakers and finest funky threads. There'll be Portage specials and WOJB swag giveaways, plus 4 hours of rock and soul, R&B, and funk. So join us this Friday on the road, 1 to 5 p.m. for the Friday show at the Portage, sponsored by the Portage and North Lakes 100 Who Care. Hope to see you all there. It's going to be a live dance party on the Friday show, so join us. Let's continue the music here this afternoon with music from Golden Smog. This is a Faces cover from their album Down by the Old Main Stream. Glad and Sorry here on WOJB.

is the band Real Estate here this afternoon on WOJB Reserve. We are community-powered radio from Le Coudere, track called Water Underground from their 2024 release, Daniel. Mary Lou Lord before that, from 2022, a release called She'd Be a Diamond. Originally, that came out on a self-titled EP in 1995 on Kill Rock Stars Records. Lights Are Changing. And we heard Paul Westerberg in that set, too, from The Replacements with his 2008 release, PW and the Ghost Gloves, Catwing Joy Boys. Paul Westerberg with Dangerous Boys. Golden Smog leading off that set from Down by the Old Main Stream from 1995. Glad and Sorry, a Faces cover from the boys in Golden Smog. 28 and a half minutes past one. 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Lots of construction going on Highway 27, and it couldn't be confusing. There is a map of the construction and the detour around it if you go to ignitedispensary.com. It's 1:30 now. It's the afternoon. 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Thrilled to welcome Anishinaabe singer, songwriter, and musician Keith Sekola and Cayuga First Nations actor, director, and musician Gary Farmer together in concert Saturday, September 5th at the Potter's Shed, 260 Industrial Boulevard, Shell Lake, Wisconsin. Showtime is 7, doors open at 5:30, and admission is $25. 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The tickets will call at the gates. 7-time NAMI winner Keith Sekola's classic Native Americana anthem, Indian Cars, has been the most requested song on tribal radio over 3 decades. And Gary Farmer, best known for his roles in Dead Man and Reservation Dogs, has also fronted a popular blues rock band called the Troublemakers for 20 years. They are joined by special guests Rich Mattson and Jermaine Gemberling, hailed as the Johnny and June of northern Minnesota. Get your tickets now at wojb.org. We got some Keith Sekola lined up right now from Native Americana Acoustic. This is Drum in the Car.

music from Future Birds, the album Teamwork, going back to 2020, and My Broken Arm. Keith Sokola, Drum in the Car from Native Americana Acoustic. Again, WOJB on the road presenting Keith Sokola and Gary Farmer in concert September 5th at the Potter Shed in Shell Lake. Special guests Rich Matson and Jermaine Gemmerling of the North Stars. They're hailed as the Johnny and June of Northern Minnesota. That's all happening on the 5th of September. 7 o'clock showtime, doors at 5:30. Admission is $25. Reserve your spot now at WOJB.org. I gave you some bogus information. I am sorry about that in the last break. That information on the detour for Highway 27 is under construction and all closed down. The detour is actually on the Whistlepunks website, one of our other underwriters here at WOJB, and basically shows you that instead of taking 27, if you're heading in the southerly direction from our general region, your best bet is to hit Highway 70 and take that through, and that'll take you down to Stone Lake and further south. Highway 70 is the good one to stay on because of the construction happening on 27 south of Hayward. So that's something to keep in mind if you're traveling in that direction. I am Jeff. I am here this afternoon with you until 5 o'clock here on WOJB Reserve. We are community-powered radio from Le Coup d'Aray. 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You can find us on the TuneIn app as well. Dr. Dog up next. This is Talk is Cheap.

music from the Jayhawks from 1992 Hollywood Town Hall, the album. That's Wichita. And Dr. Dog from their 2024 release, self-titled, and Talk is Cheap. It's 9 in front of 2. I'm Jeff. It's the afternoon here on WOJB Reserve. We are community-powered radio from Lacuna Ray. 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We have music from Annie Humphrey up next. This is The Resistance on WOJB.

Samantha Crane, that's Dragonfly here on WOJB Reserve. We are community-powered radio from Lacouture Ray. Annie Humphrey before that with The Resistance from Eats What She Kill. I'm Jeffrey Jones with you until 5. 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We're going to continue with music from REM. This is Stumble from their Chronic Town EP from 1982.

That is Amy Mann from her 2008 release called Effing Smilers, a track called Freeway. REM before that from 1982's Chronic Town and a track called Stumble. We're coming up to 10 minutes past 2 o'clock. 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Currently here at Le Coup d'Oreille, 82 degrees over, let's see, looking for a high in the low 80s today. Already hit that. Maybe the mid-80s for a high. Increasing clouds overnight tonight with lows around 60. Slight chance of showers Thursday. Otherwise, partly sunny skies and highs in the low 80s. Mostly cloudy overnight Thursday night with lows in the upper 50s. And patchy fog Friday morning giving way to mostly sunny skies in the afternoon with highs in the low to mid-80s. Again, we have 82. It's 81 right now here at, or it's 81 at the airport. 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That's this Saturday, August 15th, 3 to 7 p.m. There'll be jerk barbecue, cigar, and rum tasting to top off the event. And WOJB's Friday show with me, Jeffrey Jones, broadcasting live from the Portage this coming Friday, August 14th, that's just a couple of days away. 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The War on Drugs up next here on WOJB from A Deeper Understanding. This is In Chains.

That is Steve Gunn from his Eyes on the Lines release. 2016 that came out. Ancient Jewels, name of that one. The War on Drugs before that, Within Chains from a Deeper Understanding from 2017. 25 minutes past 2 o'clock. I'm Jeff. It's the afternoon here on WOJB. 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Coming up at the top of the 3 o'clock hour, we take a little break for our afternoon news update from Public News Service. And then we're back again at the top of the 3 o'clock hour after that. Another couple of hours left together. And we'll be speaking with Mary Cutrafello following our news break. Honky-tonk Texas heroine, a fiery Midwestern roots rocker. She's now in the Twin Cities for the last couple of decades, and also does a powerhouse acoustic performance as well. She's going to be headlining the festival, which is coming up, the Northwoods Music and Arts Fest at Boulder Lodge this coming weekend. So we'll talk to Mary Cutrafello about what she's been up to and talk about the other

And a happy belated 60th to Kristen Hirsch. That was her latest release called Sugar on Blackstone just this year on Fire Records. And Dark Eyed Junko. Kristen Hirsch with Michael Stipe before that. And Your Ghost from her Hips and Makers, her solo debut on 4AD Records from 1994. And throwing Muses in there too from their album University. We heard a Bright Yellow Gun from 1995. This is WOJB Reserve. We are broadcasting from Le Coup d'Oreille and streaming at WOJB.org. 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Again, coming up at the top of the hour, it is our afternoon news update from Public News Service and then a conversation with Mary Cutrafello, who is headlining the Northwoods Music and Arts Fest this coming Saturday at Boulder Lodge. Right now, new from Kurt Vile, Philadelphia's been good to me. This is Chance to Bleed.

0: music from Rat Boys, from Singing to an Empty Chair. That's called Light Night Mountains, all that. History Eraser by Courtney Barnett, going back to 2013 from the EP How to Carve a Carrot into a Rose. That's included on the double EP, A Sea of Split Peas. And Kurt Vile with his latest, Philadelphia's Been Good to Me and Chance to Bleed. 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This year, Son of Mel, The Whiskey Chase, Rich Black Hawk Capusta, and headliner the Mary Cutrafello Band each will command the stage with their own sonic flavors. Bring chairs or a blanket. 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That's B-O-L-D lodge.com or 715-462-3002. Following our top of the 3 o'clock hour news update, we'll be speaking with Mary Cutrafello here on the line on the afternoon on WOJB. Here is one of her most recent projects. It's a group called the New Haveling Supremes. She's resurrecting one of her 90s projects when she was in Texas. This is By the Time You Get to Dallas, I'll Be Gone, live at Suede Studio.
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2: The Public News Service Monday afternoon update. I'm Mike Clifford. Iran says it will not reopen the Strait of Hormuz until the U.S. meets its conditions. The AP notes it's a long list. Iran wants the U.S. to lift the blockade, pay compensation for months of war damage, lift economic sanctions, and release Iran's frozen assets. Oil prices rose in Asian trade Monday. The impasse has kept energy prices a major focus of U.S. politics ahead of November's midterm elections. Meantime, participants in a program for young leaders across West Virginia say brain drain and the high cost of housing are impacting economic development and the number of young workers who choose to remain in the state. We get more from our Nadia Romligotten.
3: According to the latest census data, the state's population has dipped by more than 24,000 people over the past 5 years, and deaths now outpace births. Kirsten Uten with American Friends Service Committee of West Virginia recently participated in Generation West Virginia, which aims to support the state's next young leaders. She says most high schoolers today believe that moving out of the state is their only chance for success and happiness.
4: One of the main issues that we see for young West Virginians is just lack of resources, which leads to out-migration. If we really want to see positive change in our home state, we have to stay here to do it.
3: A 2025 Gallup poll found that more than 80% of rural Gen Z residents report wanting to relocate if given the opportunity.
2: And thousands of Arkansas kids and families could be impacted if proposed changes to the Head Start early learning program go into effect. Kristen Harper with Arkansas Advocates for Children and Families says the state already suffers in early education.
5: Early childhood education matters because the brain develops fastest in those early years, and so it really makes these experiences during this period foundational for future learning. So it's very concerning that this is just another attack on a research-proven program that serves vulnerable kids.
2: The Trump administration says federal mandates hinder local decision-making, driving up costs and limit the program's reach. Public comments on the changes are being accepted through October the 6th. And people who want to make an easy buck will wager a bet on just about anything. Now some hope to profit by placing bets on when the next wildfire will occur. And a group of lawmakers is alarmed.
6: Federal court wins by prediction platforms such as Polymarket and Kalshi allow new gambling options, including parlays on wildfires, even as experts warn they could trigger arson. New Mexico Senator Martin Heinrich and five Democratic colleagues sent a letter last week to the Commodities Future Trading Commission calling for a crackdown. University of New Mexico biology professor Matthew Hertow has contributed to wildfire research. He thinks people who'd place such bets have hit rock bottom.
7: That's just absolutely disgusting because of the loss that occurs from that. It seems to be sunk to a new low. Whether that wildfire intersects with a community or watershed or whatnot, there's big implications.
6: I'm Roz Brown.
2: This is Public News Service. Next to Illinois, where a new venture is highlighting how healthy farmland can help to address climate change and restore local rainfall.
8: The Nature Cools Project, led by the Climate Land Leaders Initiative, is studying how healthy soils, trees, and diverse plant life work together to strengthen local water cycles. Katie Ross, a scientist with the undertaking, says regenerating land brings back diversity both above and below the ground. Then, living landscapes can release natural particles that help clouds form and bring rain back to the places where water first evaporated.
9: In addition to carbon sequestration, restoring that local rain cycle includes several powerful processes, which is nature's way of cooling the climate.
8: Research shows that by 2050, Illinois is projected to have at least 26 more days above 95 degrees and more frequent and rapid onset droughts. I'm Judith Ruiz Branch reporting.
2: And new data from Georgetown University Center for Children and Families show more than a quarter million Arizona kids have lost health insurance since the beginning of 2025.
10: Researchers point to a mix of factors, including issues with Medicaid enrollment outreach, the fear of immigration enforcement, and the loss of enhanced ACA tax credits. They also point to the Trump administration's budget bill, which contains pending changes to Medicaid eligibility that could cause many families to lose the only insurance they have. The center's executive director, Joan Alker, says uninsured children can mean catastrophic medical debt.
11: if they fall on the playground, break an arm, very common, have an asthma attack, which gets worse because they can't access prescription drugs, they wind up in the emergency room, they miss school.
10: The Georgetown numbers show nearly 14% fewer kids have health insurance coverage under Medicaid now than at the beginning of 2025. I'm Mark Moran.
12: Finally, humanitarian workers and civilians in Ukraine are increasingly being targeted by drone strikes in the war with Russia. According to a report from the International NGO Safety Organization, attacks on civilian targets have steadily increased since last year.
13: Hakeem Kleiman with Nonviolent Peace Force is stationed in Ukraine and says now that drones are more accessible, more people are at risk.
14: They're targeting old men and women walking to get pensions. They are targeting persons with disabilities who are walking towards evacuation collection points. And it's extremely clear that these are civilians they're engaging, and yet they're still prioritizing civilian targets.
13: Kleiman says the Russian drone operators are intentionally targeting emergency vehicles used by local and international humanitarian groups. I'm Frieda Ross reporting.
12: This is Mike Clifford for Public News Service. 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
1: This is WOJB Reserve, 7 minutes past 3 o'clock. We are community-powered radio from Le Coup d'Orée, and I'm with you here until 5 o'clock this afternoon. Coming up during the 4 o'clock hour, it's the 420 Lounge for the enhanced listening experience. We've been talking about the Northwoods Music and Arts Festival coming this weekend, Saturday, at the Boulder Lodge out on Highway 77 east of Hayward. Headliners are the Mary Cutrafello Band. We have Mary on the line with us this afternoon to talk about what is happening at the festival and catch up on what Mary's been up to these past several years since we've talked to her last. Hi, Mary. Welcome to WOJB.
15: Hey, Jeff. Nice to be here.
1: Yeah, it's great to have you on. And again, Mary Cutrafello and her band are headlining the festival, the Northwoods Music and Art Festival at Boulder Lodge this coming Saturday. The music kicks off at 12:15. You can find more information at boldlodge.com. 40 years in the business, Mary. You have just been tearing it up for a number of decades. And it's great to hear your voice again.
15: It's 40 years is a long time. I don't really think about it that way, but
1: yeah. Well, you're a veteran of the business. Now again, I think it probably was like more than 30 years ago, tearing it up with the Twang thing in Texas, and dropping people's jaws with your prowess on guitar and your stage presence, and getting you on the Tonight Show later on in the 90s, Austin City Limits a few times, and lots of energy with the Mary Cutrafello Show. You want to talk about your band and what people are going to expect for this Saturday?
15: Sure, and we're going to play from 7 to 9. And so that's a good length of time for a festival. You usually get 2 hours. But I'm going to have bass player Randy Engelmeyer and drummer Brett Loban, and they've been playing with me for about 20 years now, which is, it's not 40 years, but 20 years is a pretty good run, too.
1: Yeah, that's a great run. That's a great run. Yeah, I was looking at your website and finding things just to know what you're going on, what you're up to just the past couple of years. And one thing that's kind of exciting that I saw was a resurrection of the Javelin Supremes, the new Javelin Supremes that you've been performing with for the last couple of years.
15: Yeah, that's a thing that started in 2023. A long story of like band members coming and going, and I wanted to do a country band with Dan Lowinger, who's a great guitar player also in the cities. But I'm like, damn, I don't want to do Merle Haggard, and I don't want to do George Jones. I mean, I love those guys.
1: Oh yeah,
15: but everybody does them, you know. And I said, I've got this whole book of country songs that I wrote in the 90s when I was living in Texas. And I said, I still believe in them. They just don't fit with the rock and roll stuff that, you know, that you'll hear on this weekend or with the Mary Cutrafello Band. And I said, well, that band was called the Javelin Supremes for a minute. in the 90s, and I yeah. just make this the new Avalon Supremes, and we'll play my take on, you know, an Austin country band from like 1994.
16: Yeah.
15: So that's kind of what it is.
16: Yeah, it was hot going back then. I've watched some live video of you with the old Javeline Supremes, the original Javeline Supremes, and I was like, wow, this is stuff that I wasn't aware of until like just now. So it was great to hear. Good stuff.
15: Yeah, it was a whole different kind of iteration of what I do. I mean, it's still me.
16: Yeah,
15: but you know, the genre wise, yeah. If you've only heard one side, the other side will definitely take people by surprise.
16: Oh yeah, oh yeah, and of course your roots rock side with your current band that's performing this coming weekend. Again, it's the Northwoods Music and Arts Fest, an annual event at Boulder Lodge. That's this Saturday, and the music starts at 12:15. John Son of Mel is going to be performing. Looks like he's going to be opening up the lineup there. Did you help curate the lineup of artists?
15: No, I did not.
16: You did not? Okay.
15: No, Terry and Michelle over at the lodge, I think they put it all together. But I've known Son of Mel for, it's weird. I met him in the early 90s. I was out in New Mexico for a gig at a ski area.
16: Mm-hmm.
15: And he was out, it was when he was like mushing dogs.
16: I think.
15: He's had a fascinating life. And so we hung out for the week that I was out there, and I would email a couple of times, I guess. And then where he went, and I went where I went, and I'm up at Boulder Lodge, and there he is.
16: Yeah, yeah.
15: And, you know, this is like, I don't know, maybe, you know, like right before COVID. So a good 20 years had gone by, and I, what are you doing here? And he's like, what are you doing here? And so it was so random that it was just super awesome, and I'm glad that we've, you know, kind of, we stay in touch now as opposed to that, you know, 15 plus year stretch where we're living our lives.
16: Yeah, do you have in recording projects that you're working on? What's your professional life looking like these days?
15: Yeah, I've just wrapped up an EP that I'm working with some folks at a little label here in the cities, and we're going to drip it out in singles one at a time, which is apparently what the cool kids are doing these days.
16: I guess so.
15: Yeah, I don't, you know.
16: That's how we get them here too, so.
15: Yeah. Well, it's the downside of being in the music business for 40 years. You're not young. So I'm trusting their knowledge and their insight as to how it's done. So we'll be playing some of the songs from that, and that's going to roll out over the course of the rest of the year into the winter, and then we'll probably do a record release when everything is out there for people that want, you know, physical CDs and to have a little party to celebrate.
16: Yeah, and I mean, people who are down in the cities, we say down in the cities from up here. You're doing like every other Tuesday, it looks like, at the White Squirrel in St. Paul with your new Javelines project. That seems to keep you a little bit busy, at least.
15: Yeah. It's nice because, you know, it's Tuesday, so there are very few gigs on Tuesday, so I'm able
16: to get
15: like the regular group of guys pretty much every time. And it's become a little bit of a destination for fans of that kind of music. And the White Squirrel is a great bar down there. It's in St. Paul,
16: mm-hmm.
15: Which it doesn't have nearly as many great places as Minneapolis for various reasons. So it's nice to, I live in St. Paul too. So it makes me smile to be able to play there and have people come out and see us.
16: Very cool. Very cool. Are you doing any touring, with your band?
15: With the new record, I hope to be able to do that.
16: Mm-hmm.
15: Right now I'm playing locally cause it's the busy season, right on through September.
16: Yeah.
15: And then we'll see how the singles do. I'd like to get back down to Texas. I try to get down there every couple of years, and, having new product is a great,
16: Oh yeah,
15: it's a great setup for a trip down there.
16: All right. When can we expect the first single off of that new project?
15: What is it, the middle of August? Probably the end of September.
16: End of September? We'll be waiting. Yeah. We'll be waiting. Yeah, if you want to shoot one, if you want to shoot one to us up here at WOJB, that'd be great.
15: We will.
16: Yeah. Mary Cutrafello on the line with us this afternoon on the afternoon show. And again, Mary Cutrafello is headlining the Northwoods Music and Arts Festival at Boulder Lodge. It's on Highway 77, probably 20, maybe up to a half an hour east of Hayward on Ghost Lake. Highway 77 is a beautiful part of our region here, and it's always great to get to the Boulder Lodge. We haven't been there for a little while, though. We have to fix that. I think it's a lovely place.
15: You know, it's an awesome place, and it's every bit a half an hour east of Hayward.
16: Oh yeah.
15: I think of it as Hayward because that's the address, you know. But it's not in Hayward.
16: You can't just walk there from town.
15: No. It's a pretty drive, though.
16: Yeah, it is. It's a beautiful drive. Mary, I want to thank you for talking to us here on the line and talking about what you've been up to and about the show coming up. Again, Son of Mel will be kicking things off, it looks like, at 12:15. And other folks on the bill include the Whiskey Chase and Richard Blackhawk Kapusta. And you need more information, you go to boldlodge.com. If you need more information on Mary Cutrafello, Mary Cutrafello has a website as well, marycutrafello.com. And it's CUTRUFELLO. And there's a lot to watch and listen to on the website, so check it out. Thank you so much, Mary.
15: All right, Jeff.
16: All right. So good talking to you. Okay. Mary Cutrafello with us here on the afternoon and performing at the Northwoods Music and Arts Fest this coming weekend here on WOJB Reserve. 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So you can say, I care, I carry Narcan. Got something to get queued up here that seemed to have gone away when we connected with Mary on the phone. Let me just type things in here again. 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This one is called American Rain. Mary Cutrafello from her release called 35. 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
1: That's the latest from Sorka Richardson. It's called Ellen Forever here on WOJB. Also, music in there from Springsteen, The Promised Land, Darkness on the Edge of Town. And we heard from Mary Cutrafello from her 2007 release, 35. That was American Rain. I'm Jeff. It's the afternoon on WOJB Reserve. 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You can find us on the TuneIn app as well. I'm Jeff with you till 5. Coming up in the 4 o'clock hour, we head into the 420 Lounge for the enhanced listening experience. We are going to be celebrating the birthdays of two incredible guitarists, one from the jazz and jazz fusion world and one from the rock and pop world. Mark Knopfler, born 77 years ago today in 1949, and Pat Metheny, who was born in 1954. He's 72. Today they're going to be taking up our time in the 420 Lounge for the enhanced listening experience. So stick around for that, if you will. I think we'll be going in a little bit early because it is just a little bit overstuffed, like we seem to do all the time. 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This year's lineup includes Southern Avenue, Charlie Parr, The Steel Wheels, Blue Moon Marquee, and many more. State Highway 27 is closed to through traffic from West Carroll Drive southwest of Hayward to West Boylan Road near Stone Lake for culvert replacements and resurfacing. The current completion time is estimated to be late September 2026, according to 511WI.gov. Through traffic is being detoured away from the area via Wisconsin 70, U.S. Highway 53, and U.S. Highway 63. But businesses within the

construction zone remain open and accessible via local side roads and or localized lane entries. You can contact your favorite businesses along that route and get information on how to get there from where you're at. We have music from Phoebe Bridgers up next here on WOJB. This is Lost Boys.

Music from Perfume Genius, It's a Mirror, here on WOJB. Phosphorescent before that with Impossible House. We heard Space Acre with their new single, House Plants, and Phoebe Bridgers with a recent single as well from the new album, or upcoming album, Lost Weekend, called Lost Boys. 10 minutes in front of 4 o'clock. I'm Jeff. It's the afternoon on WOJB Reserve. 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Ron Mal, one of the brothers responsible for bringing us the really incredible band Sparks. It's his birthday today. He's 81. He's the eldest. His younger brother, Russell, is the lead vocalist. Ron is the principal songwriter and composer for the band Sparks. We have a few things lined up now. This one is from Propaganda. It's called Thanks But No Thanks. Happy 81st birthday to Ron Mal from everybody here at WOJB.

Happy birthday to Ron Mael, the elder Mael brother from the band Sparks. Russell is his younger brother, and the lead vocalist, Ron, is the principal composer and a songwriter for the project. They've been doing it since 1971. And, yeah, that's some Sparks there. That's this town ain't big enough for the both of us. Also, Angst in My Pants. That was from 1982. And Thanks But No Thanks from Propaganda from 1974. 2 minutes past 4 o'clock. I'm Jeff. It's the afternoon on WOJB Reserve, Wisconsin. Community-powered radio from Le Coup d'Oreille. Support provided by you, our listeners here on WOJB. We've got some exciting things coming up this Friday. It is the Friday show, taking it on the road this Friday at the Portage and Cable. Thank God it's Funkin' Friday Dance Party with me from 1 to 5 p.m. at the Portage, the biggest little bar in the Northwoods Junction of Highway 63 and County Road M. And also coming up, we've got a live show at the Potter's Shed on September 5th. A concert by Key Sekola and Gary Farmer performing together at the Potter's Shed, 260 Industrial Boulevard in Shell Lake, Wisconsin. Showtime is 7 o'clock. Doors open at 5:30. Admission is $25 for that. You can reserve your spot now at wojb.org. Special guests Rich Matson and Jermaine Gemmerling join Keith and Gary. They were hailed as the Johnny and June of Northern Minnesota. They're going to be opening up the show again. That is the 5th of September at the Potter's Shed in Shell Lake, Wisconsin. Tickets and information at wojb.org. We have music from Bowie to continue coming up in less than 20 minutes. It's the 420 Lounge for the enhanced listening experience.

John Lennon from Mind Games. Here on WOJB Reserve. Stones before that from their Satanic Majesty's Request. 2,000 Light Years from Home. Bowie at the top of the set. Ashes to Ashes from Scary Monsters and Super Creeps from 1980. 17 and a half minutes past 4 o'clock. Heading into the 420 Lounge for the enhanced listening experience right now. Taking us up to the 5 o'clock hour. 5 o'clock, stay tuned for On Point from NPR. 6 o'clock, As It Happens from the CBC. At 7, back to music with Folkways. Yes, it's Wednesday. And Amin is in, I do believe, to play the folk music for you starting at 7 o'clock tonight. 420 support comes from Twin Flame, Hayward's original head shop on Main Street downtown. 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Also on Facebook at Twin Flame Hayward. We are celebrating two birthdays during our time in the lounge. Both of them incredible, incredible guitarists. Mark Knopfler, he'll be featured in the second half of the lounge, 77th birthday today. Going to start out, though, with Pat Metheny, who was born in 54 on this date, 72 years of age. Happy birthday to Pat Metheny as we go into the lounge with Midwestern Night's Dream here on WOJB.

a happy 72nd birthday to Pat Metheny from everybody here at WOJB. Are You Going With Me? That's from the live album Travels, came out in 1983. That was my first introduction to the Pat Metheny group. Right there, that track, the opening track for that live album. Also, Bright Size Life from the album Bright Size Life from 1976, and Midwestern Night's Dream also from Bright Size Life. Jaco Pastorius on bass on those. 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We are in the 420 Lounge for the Enhanced Listening Experience. Another birthday to celebrate another incredible guitar artist, Mark Knopfler. He's 77 years old today, going in with Brothers in Arms here in the 420 Lounge for the Enhanced Listening Experience.

420 Lounge for the enhanced listening experience, celebrating the birthday of Mark Knopfler, born on this date in 1949, 77 years ago. Happy birthday to Mark Knopfler from everybody here at WOJB. We're in the 420 Lounge for the enhanced listening experience. Coming up next, it is On Point from NPR at 6 o'clock, As It Happens from the CBC, and at 7 o'clock, back to music with Folkways. Folkways tonight with your host, Amen. Minute and a half in front of 5 o'clock. You're listening to WOJB Reserve, Wisconsin. We are community-powered radio from Lacouture. 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

0: This is On Point. I'm Meghna Chakrabarty. I'm a late Gen Xer. I was in fifth grade back in 1985. And to this day, I remember just how much the school librarian would come into our classroom. It was about once a month, and the librarian would push a metal cart into the classroom and hand out books. Now, these books were well-read and well-loved. I remember a bunch of them having their spines and covers held together by clear packing tape. They weren't the books that we checked out, though, from the library on our own just for fun. They were all the same book, the same title. There was Johnny Tremaine and Red Badge of Courage. Fifth grade was U.S. history, you see, so we also had things like The Witch of Blackbird Pond, Island of the Blue Dolphins, and Where the Red Fern Grows. There were a lot more, and we read them all together. By the way, I went to public school from kindergarten through 12th grade. In seventh grade, same thing. Except this time, my teacher usually just had the books stacked on her desk, and we'd each go up and grab a copy of the book. And I used to love thumbing straight to the inside back cover and pulling out a little green index card from the back pocket and looking at all the handwritten names of the students who'd read the exact same copy of the book in years before. In seventh grade, we read Animal Farm, Fahrenheit 451, Lord of the Flies. Political dystopia was a theme for sure. But also The Diary of Anne Frank, Call of the Wild, White Fang, Flowers for Algernon. I still remember how my teacher, sitting on a stool in the front of the class, cried when we read the last words of that book together that went, "P.S. If you get a chance, put some flowers on Algernon's grave in the backyard." Okay, then there was ninth grade, which was a total doozy. Our English class read cover to cover, together, Beowulf, the Iliad, the Odyssey, Canterbury Tales. I remember having to find a large cardboard box to sit inside of when we did a group project on our interpretation of The Wife of Bath. We were ninth grade. We were super literal. We also read Macbeth, Romeo and Juliet. I was going to say that we read All Quiet on the Western Front, but now that I think about it, that was eighth grade. The years are starting to actually get a little bit blurry. Point is, we read all of those books, plus more, that I can't remember in their entirety, and we did it together. Oh, I compare that to my kids' more recent experience. My heart sinks. In the fifth grade, my kids' class read one whole class book. I think they might have read one or two other books, but those were in small groups that the kids had to lead on their own. So to be frank, I'm not even sure my kid finished that book. My kid's ninth grade experience wasn't even a shadow of what I had. I can barely call it a glimmer, more of a vapor, a faint, faint whiff of whole book reading. Instead, in the ninth grade, my kids' class read excerpts, a few paragraphs from books that were meant to capture a theme, or articles about the books, which included quotations, supposedly with additional context to make the section make sense to teenagers. When it came time for the class to study Shakespeare, I kid you not, they did not read one single play in its entirety. They watched movie adaptations, and not even the entire movie. The teacher said he did not think the language in Shakespeare would be accessible or even relevant to teens. What the actual? I mean, how could Romeo and Juliet not be relevant to teenagers? I mean, the English language, quite frankly, is just full of phrases we use every single day that come from Shakespeare. When the kids, these same kids, started off the year with activities to break the ice, wouldn't it have been cool if they also happened to learn that that phrase comes from The Taming of the Shrew? Getting worked up here. Okay, so I could just be another aging Gen Xer pining for my Stranger Things glory days, and we should also always be highly, highly skeptical of any single anecdote that pretends toward explanatory trend, including my own anecdotes, N equals one is simply not enough. So I've got James Traub here. He's author of The Cradle of Citizenship, How Schools Can Help Save Democracy. James, welcome to the show, and please check me on this. Am I going crazy? Am I just sort of being crotchety in middle age? Or did my child actually read fewer whole books in class than I did? Or again, am I just being cranky?
1: Well, Meghna, thanks so much for having me on the show. And what I was thinking, listening to you, so I'm 71, so I was in fifth grade, I guess, in 1965, 20 years before you were. And so what that shows, if our anecdotal experience is comparable, is that my education was just very much like yours. Yours may have been more ambitious than mine, but I also went to a good public school. And that the change, obviously, is between the time you were in fifth grade and the time your kids were in fifth grade, because I spent a year in public schools to write this book, The Cradle of Citizenship, the 2023-2024 year. And I can tell you that it's a bookless world. That is, think of a book as a physical object. And you obviously had very deep feelings about those books as physical objects that sat on your teacher's desk or were brought to you in a cart.
0: Mm-hmm.
1: You don't see the physical object, a book, in most schools. And by the way, the library is no longer called the library, and rightly so, because library means books. It's called a media center. And it's where kids can always have a laptop if they need it, basically. And so...
0: Actually, James, can I jump in here? Because
1: yes,
0: when you
1: please.
0: Said about physical books, my younger child, a couple of years ago, was in fourth grade, and our local public school has actually decided to introduce more whole class reading, and we're going to get to the whole class reading part of this in a second. So they've actually decided to do more. They were doing basically none. And I remember at the end of the year, my son's fourth grade teacher said with excitement how excited the kids were to actually be handed a book that the whole class was going to read. The teacher was just like, he looked genuinely amazed. I think he was in his 40s, actually a remarkable educator, wonderful man. But the fact that he was able, he just saw instantaneously how excited the kids were

0: when they were handed a physical book, and it was, they were all the same books. And he said almost immediately the kids all started talking with each other. They hadn't even opened the book. They were just like, look at this cool picture on the cover. Who's the title? I mean, the simple thing that seemed so normal and expected to me when I was a kid, and you, James, as well, seemed like a revelation to a, you know, at this time it was, what, 20, 24 classroom.
1: And it also tells you something about the thrill of the actual as opposed to the virtual. Mm-hmm. That these kids could have been reading the same things, in fact, online, though they probably wouldn't have been reading a whole book, but they could. But they had completely lost this tactile thing. A book with paper in it. And obviously they were excited and the teacher was excited to see that they were excited by this physical thing.
0: Yeah. I mean, it was remarkable how, and again, this teacher who was an amazing fourth grade teacher, I think he's in his 40s, so a good decade younger than me, and it seemed like he probably grew up in a time where we were starting to see that reduction of whole class, whole book readings. Yeah. Okay. So, this is the issue that we're going to talk about today, but specifically because of something that recently happened in the great state of Texas. And you wrote about this, James. You wrote about it in the New York Times. You had a guest essay in the Times that was titled, "The Most Radical Thing About Texas's Book List Isn't the Bible." So the Texas State Board of Education this year passed a statewide mandatory reading list for each grade, grades K through 12. The first blush of media coverage on this really focused on how, like, in each grade, starting in first grade, there were a couple Bible passages that were on this mandatory reading list. Now, you say that the kerfuffle over having to read in first grade the story of Jonah and the whale misses the point of the true radicalism in this mandatory statewide reading list. So what is the most radical thing, James?
1: Well, the most radical thing is the idea that you should have a stipulated reading list at all. So, you know, we in the United States, pardon me, have a very powerful tradition of decentralized schooling. And that means the federal government doesn't tell the states what to do. The states don't tell the school districts what to do. Very often the districts don't tell the school what to do. So the whole idea that a state would say everyone in this state must read these books, though, by the way, not only these books, the mandatory list is about half of the books that kids would read. That idea is radical. There is no other state does that. I have no idea when the last time was in history that any state did that. And so it was a response to the problem you just described in your very eloquent opening. If we don't do this, you know, the kids will not be reading good books and maybe not books at all.
0: Mm-hmm. You know, it's interesting. I'm just looking at the youngest grades here. The kindergarten list, for example, it ranges from The Lion and the Mouse, an excerpt from the Children's Book of Virtues. We'll talk about what Texas is trying to achieve here by Bill Bennett.
1: Mm-hmm. Yes.
0: But then it also includes April Rain Song by Langston Hughes. Honestly, even in my kindergarten, I don't think we were reading Langston Hughes here.
1: Yeah.
0: What do you think the goal of the Texas Board of Education is?
1: Well, I think I'm pretty sure I know what the goal mm-hmm. is. I mean, so let's put aside this Bible thing, but I want to talk about that because there clearly is ideological slant to this whole thing, and there's a Christian valence to it, and there are good reasons to be concerned about those things. But let's put those aside for the moment. There is a premise to this thing, which I think of not as political at all, but much more pedagogical.
0: Mm-hmm.
1: And that is, okay, kids are not reading books. They're not reading good books when they read books. And why is that? What's happened? And there are a lot of answers to what's happened, and a lot of them have to do with things like social media.
0: Well, James, actually, this is a good place for me to just briefly take the reins back because we do have to take a break, and we'll pick up this thought in just a moment. You're listening to James Traub. He is the author of The Cradle of Citizenship, How Schools Can Help Save Our Democracy. And today we're talking specifically about a recent piece that he wrote in the New York Times called The Most Radical Thing About Texas's Book List Isn't the Bible, and the fact that the Texas Board of Education even has now, it'll be in effect in 2030, a mandatory reading list for grades K through 12. We'll be back. This is On Point.

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1: You're back with On Point. I'm Meghna Chakrabarty, and James Traub joins us today. He's author of The Cradle of Citizenship, How Schools Can Help Save Our Democracy. And he's with us to talk about the new mandated reading list for each grade, K through 12, that just got passed in the state of Texas. And James calls it a radical move by a state, and we're talking about why. So James, you said that there was something more deeply pedagogical that we need to address, and go ahead.
2: Yeah, so we can find lots of reasons why this thing is a remedy for something. But one of the things it is a remedy for is a way of approaching learning, which is very widespread and is broadly thought of as progressive, though I hesitate to use that word because it calls up all sorts of other things. It's probably right, which tends to think of content. And by content, I mean not only specific books, specific vocabulary, perhaps also specific historical learning. After all, I wrote a book about civic education, mm-hmm. and I was really shocked by the lack of knowledge of American history or government. And you find in many, in not only schools and teachers' education programs, in the ed world generally, a belief that the way you become a good learner is by mastering certain general skills. Mm. And you'll see these, if you read state documents, you know, every state in America has what are called standards, standards for English in grade 5, standards for history in grade 9, and so on. And in the better ones, you'll actually see, for example, in history ones, you'll actually see a list of stuff kids must know.
1: Right.
2: But that is often minimized. And what you see instead is skills kids must attain. That is to say, finding the main idea.
1: So let me just jump in here again.
2: Understanding point of view, things
1: yeah.
2: like that.
1: So I'm just jumping in to sort of give you a little bit of my, again, my personal experience, not with my own children, but I've been based in Massachusetts for some time, and it, you know, Massachusetts being a blue state that also for 20 plus years has actually posted some of the highest scores in national standardized tests. So the state often talks of it about itself as, you know, a great education state. And I have attended many a school board meeting in various parts of this state where in discussing persistent sort of racial gaps, let's say in literacy scores, the first thing people talked about until very recently was we need to increase the skill of our readers. That word came up over and over and over again over the course of, I think maybe I was following this issue for like a decade, and yet there was no change in the gap. But how did this cult of skills in reading, well, actually, I know the answer to this question. Why do you think it's so pernicious? Let me ask you that.
2: Because that's not how you learned. It's not how I learned. It's not how most well-educated people learned. They learned by coming into contact with difficult texts that they had to figure out and navigate through. They learned by gaining a stock of vocabulary words that would allow them to understand text. They learned by gaining a stock of expressions and of content knowledge. And here I need to give a shout out to the person who I think has done the most to codify this as a pedagogical theory, and that is a gentleman named E.D. Hirsch, who wrote a famous book in 1987 called Cultural Literacy, which in turn spawned a curriculum called Core Knowledge. Mm-hmm. And the premise of Core Knowledge is that the way to gain literacy, the way to become a good learner, is to actually get this stock of knowledge, of words, of expressions, of facts. And it is from those things that one builds the skills. In other words, all those people who said in your parent-teacher meetings or whatever that, you know, we need to have more skills as readers, they weren't wrong. But the question is, how do you gain those skills as a reader? And I think the answer is not that you teach these skills directly. It's rather that you come into contact with the kinds of rich, nourishing, beautiful, difficult text from an early age that equip you to be able to become a critical thinker, that give you those skills we care about.
1: Right. So the thinking about skills and literacy really came from the idea, the hope that, right, if one was given a certain set of skills to engage with the text, that no matter what the text was in the future, you would be able to engage with it. It comes from a good place, though it wasn't really backed by a lot of science, I would say. But we've been seeing a change in that over the last few years, that to your point, James, that both the skills plus the content, the actually knowing stuff, needed to go hand in hand to provide richer reading experiences. Yeah. But
2: I'll give you an example, if I can, just
1: sure,
2: for one
1: yeah,
2: second.
1: Yeah, yeah, sure.
2: The curriculum that one of the curriculums I like the most, this is in high school, are AP curriculums, at least the AP history curriculum. And if you look at the AP American history curriculum, it goes on for hundreds of pages because it details all the things you must know. But it also says, and thereby students will gain this and that and this and that skill. That is to say, they will gain the skills through this rich immersion in the material and not the other way around.
1: Mm. Okay, so let me ask you then, what do you think a mandatory reading list from the Texas State Board of Education does to assuage this problem at all?
2: Well, if a lot of classrooms are like the ones that you say your fifth grader and ninth grader are now in, and I believe they are, it means that there has been a kind of truce reached in a lot of classrooms, which is the kids don't really like to read anymore. They don't like, first of all, kids never like to do hard stuff, but this is different because probably social media, maybe other reasons, but let's just stipulate it is the case.
1: Although
2: teachers,
1: I disagree, I think kids love to do hard stuff. We just don't ask them to do it often enough.
2: But you have to make the hard stuff. Okay, here's a sort of separate thing, which is, yes, kids like to solve hard problems, puzzles, and so on. And they need a teacher who has the enthusiasm, the knowledge, the confidence, and so forth to help them do that. And so maybe also there's a question about teacher training, which we can talk about or not if we have the time. But so what there is this kind of truce in a lot of schools, you know, which is I won't ask much of you and you won't have to do all that much. And so teachers will tell you, as probably your kids' teachers will say, I can't assign them a book. They won't read it. And I had a lot of teachers in the year that I spent in schools tell me this in a state of despair because they wanted to be doing something more difficult. Their kids wouldn't. And when they tried, the parents would say, the kids, you're putting an unfair burden on my children. And so if that is the case in schools, then you cannot simply leave it up to each teacher in each school to decide what the kids are going to read. Because if you do, either they won't be reading, you know, a lot of books, or they'll find books that the kids are very easy to persuade to read. So you find just millions of young adult novels that kids are reading in eighth and ninth grade, nothing like the novels you read. And their appeal is because they're really relatable, because their young adult novels are about young adults who are having the kind of problems that the young adults in the classroom are also having. And it is believed that the young adults in the classroom are also having. And it is believed

0: is not, but also because a classic by the very fact of its persistence over time has become part of our shared culture. Now, this is clearly part of the Texas State Board of Education's goal here. I mean, they say, the board itself says that their required literature reading list represents a unified curriculum that's aiming to give students a comprehensive understanding of the arc of history from the rise of Western civilization to the founding of the United States and the ongoing American experiment in self-governance. That's all well and good, but it takes us back. I do want to touch right now on the Bible issue. The fact that excerpts of the King James Bible are in every grade from 1st to 12th. I mean, this technically is a nation of separation of church and state. I think it is a reasonable argument to say, well, if you're going to include any religious texts at all, why just exclusively the Bible?
1: I agree with that completely. I mean, here's my view of this, which is Texas, at least officially, I don't think honestly, but officially says the Bible is to be read as a literary and historical document. I think what's going on underneath that is a form of Christian nationalism. However, as a literary and historical document, the Bible is the foundational document of the Western world. And not just the Western world, of a very broad world. It should be read. I, who grew up in an intensely secular moment, never read the Bible in school, which I really regret. I should have. How can you make sense of a Martin Luther King speech if you don't know the Bible that it is so heavily drawing on? How can you make sense of so much of the literature you read? So, Bible, yes, though taught as literature and history, no, as literature, I'm sorry, literature and mythos. However, how can you read only the Bible? Mm. How can you not read the Upanishads? How can you not read the Mahabharata? How can you not read the Quran? I would say it makes sense to have more Bible than the others, but I think it's a mistake to not have the others. And so, Megan, you've now touched on the broader question of if you say yes to a stipulated curriculum, then you open a vast and necessary debate about what should be in it.
0: Mm. Well, okay. So let's just touch quickly upon, I've got the grade 8 list here.
1: Okay.
0: And also, I just want you to know, James, that we did reach out to people in Texas, so we're going to hear from them in just a second. But the grade 8 list is quite interesting. The Giver by Lois Lowry. Harrison Bergeron, it's an excerpt from Welcome to the Monkey House by Kurt Vonnegut. The Man in the Arena, that's an excerpt from a Teddy Roosevelt speech. Interesting. Then we have Walt Whitman, Oh Me, Oh Life. Then there is an excerpt from Ecclesiastes, from the Bible. Night by Elie Wiesel. Book of Lamentations, Chapter 3, from the Tanakh, which is a Jewish publication society from 1917. The Perils of Indifference, again by Elie Wiesel, and The Survivor by Primo Levi. Very, very interesting list for grade 8. So, James, hang on here for a second, because you asked exactly the right question. How are titles such as these, how were they chosen for the Texas State Board of Education list?
2: I would say about 6 months ago, we started hearing about the new list that was coming out, and it was meant to be written by the commissioner. So allegedly, the commissioner called several of the state board members asking for their input on titles, authors, who they wanted to see on this list.
0: That's Dr. Tiffany Clark. She's a Democratic member of the Texas State Board of Education. And she told us that while members of the board knew that a mandated list of works was coming, they didn't know just how many titles would be included. The law allowing for the state of Texas to create the list noted that the board would select, quote, at least one literary work to be taught in each grade level.
2: The mandated law says one text per grade level. However, that is not how the agency has taken this information, and from there we have created an exhaustive list of over 219 titles from kinder through 12th grade. It's an exhaustive list, and me being in the schools every day, I'm wondering how will there be time for teachers to teach all of this information at this point?
0: Well, the school board was tasked with coming up with the list. Clark says that partisan politics did end up dominating how the final list was curated.
2: I think it's just come to pass that because we are outnumbered, state board is partisan based. un-

0: unfortunately, so it is based off Republicans and Democrats, and the Republicans have the upper hand right now, making it 10 of them and only 5 Democrats. But as far as giving input, we did go in and try to make some changes. We didn't have the votes to sustain it. We may give an input or voice a concern, but oftentimes it's null and void.
1: Way that might be the reason why, for example, in the grade 10 list, we see titles such as The Inferno by Dante, The Raven by Edgar Allan Poe, and the other great work of literature, Eulogy for President Ronald Reagan by Margaret Thatcher. But Clark also says that only a handful of current school board members are actually educators. And when those members sought input from other educators in Texas classrooms, the board as a whole didn't really pay attention to the feedback. Well, Markeisha Tisby is a president of the Texas Council of Teachers of English Language Arts, and she says the debate was over what books should be on the list, not whether the list should even exist.
2: I have not heard a single teacher say, I don't want a list. And as an organization, we definitely weren't fighting against having a list. We are not categorically opposed to a reading list. There is real value in students having common literary experiences. It supports classroom discourse, builds shared vocabulary, and can create meaningful connections across a diverse student population. But there is a meaningful difference between a thoughtfully constructed teacher-informed list of anchor texts and a mandate of nearly 200 titles embedded directly into state standards, and that are subject to standardized testing. You know, one supports teachers and the other overwhelms them.
1: Tisby's organization reached out to teachers across Texas, a state with nearly 5.5 million public school students, in order to get their input on the list. They worked with board members like Dr. Clark to give the State Board of Education a comprehensive look at titles that would work in Texas classrooms, a balance between bespoke curricula and state standards. But Tisby feels that it happened way too late in the game.
2: There's a way to do it all, and teachers typically have those skills. There's no perfect curriculum. There's no perfect list, ideally. It's starting with educators who have expertise and the skill set to do this really nuanced and intricate and important work. As an educator, it's really hard. Right now in this moment, it feels very hard to explain how we make that happen. But that's why you need teacher voices at the table. You need to start with educators when you're having conversations about a list like this, rather than end the conversation with educators, because I believe some of this knowledge, passion, and expertise could have really informed the way the list ended up.
1: Markeisha Tisby is president of the Texas Council of Teachers of English Language Arts. James Traub, you can hear we're going to head into a break. I'll get your response to all of this when we come back. This is On Point.

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1: You're back with On Point. I'm Meghna Chakrabarty, and James Traub is with us today. He's author of The Cradle of Citizenship, How Schools Can Help Save Our Democracy. And we're also talking with James today about a recent opinion piece he wrote in the New York Times about the new mandatory reading list that was just enacted by the Texas State Board of Education. It'll go into effect in 2030, and it stipulates mandatory titles for every grade, K through 12, that children in Texas will have to read. There's also a social studies reading list as well, which we haven't mentioned, James. But James, the reason why we felt it was important to hear from people in Texas, as we did a few minutes ago, was to just sort of get head-on an inside view of the politics behind how certain titles appeared on the list. But I also don't want to sort of relitigate too much the debate over the political bent of the titles, because as you rightly point out, both in this conversation and in your Times piece, I mean, the choices, because the state board is ultimately a political board, the choices reflect Texas's conservative bent. But you're trying to make a more fundamental point, and you say this, quote, "There is nothing inherently conservative about the idea of a stipulated reading list, or about the belief that children need to be exposed from an early age to great works of literature and to history taught chronologically, that they should memorize poems and speeches, that they should learn grammar." I think a lot of listeners might actually say, no, that does actually sound quite conservative and not what education should be. Why should the state be, you know, be pushing what sounds like a very classical, quote-unquote, mode of education?
2: Well, okay, maybe it is. I mean, it's an interesting question. You know, so far as I know, other Western countries don't have the kind of profoundly politicized debate over what happens inside schools that we do. It really is a uniquely American thing that we believe there's a progressive way of learning and a traditional way of learning. And if you're a person on the left of center, you think school should be teaching children this way. And if you're a person on the right of center, you think school should be teaching that way. And there's a history to that, which I don't think we have time to go into, you know, which gives reason for people to think so. But in the end, this is a question that belongs more in cognitive psychology than it does in politics. How do children learn? And so there is a theory, as I said earlier in the program, associated above all with this gentleman, E.D. Hirsch, who, by the way, at age 98 is still very much alive and kicking, that children learn in the way that makes it really necessary to read difficult books and to do that other stuff that I said in that sentence that you very nicely quoted, memorize things, learn history in a detailed and chronological way. And so if that's right, then I just wish people would stop thinking about education in this intensely politicized and partisan way. Let's take one example. There was a theory about how children learn to read, which was also had a left and a right to it. And the left said this thing called whole language was the right way, which had to do with immersing children in a kind of word world. And the so-called right said, no, actually, you have to break it down into units that are called phonemes so that you learn phonics and so forth. Well, actually, the people on the left side of that debate conceded they were wrong. And now whole language is beginning to disappear from America, and children are learning in that other way. Well, that shouldn't be seen as a victory for the right. That should just be seen as a victory for educational common sense. And I would wish that the same would be true of the subject we're talking about today.
1: Yeah. So I want to return to something which I think is fundamental about the existence of a list, right? Because what it is saying to a point you were making earlier, it's much more detailed than a framework. You're right. Like almost every state, in fact, every state does have educational frameworks, these goals that they want every grade to achieve by the end of the year. But they don't say exactly how to go about doing this. A list is very prescriptive. It says you're going to read these books. Now, it may be very, you know, heavy-handed, but on the other hand, it takes me back to the joyful experience of everybody in the classroom reading the same text. And I want to go back to why that is important. Because you write, as we become more diverse and less anchored in the Western tradition, what it means to be conversant in our culture changes as well. But you argue that becoming conversant requires that we all have some shared literary experiences. It doesn't have to be Texas's list, but we do need to share experience. It can't just be like every kid reading their own quote-unquote just right book.
2: So it's not only a civic question, though that's important. That is to say that we have a set of shared understandings. There's a reason why, you know, we all read the Declaration of Independence. That's a civic act. The pedagogical act is a little bit different. And that is that if texts have embedded in them words, facts, expressions that were common to the culture and that the writer assumes the reader will know, and the reader doesn't know them, it's hard to read. It's like if your French isn't very good and you try to read Le Monde and you have to look up every third word, pretty soon you lose the drift. And so there's a reason why these so-called classic books are important pedagogically. Now, what's a classic? That's a huge argument. And the definition of that is going to be very different in Minnesota from in Texas. They sure as heck will not think Margaret Thatcher's eulogy for Ronald Reagan is a classic. They won't think Ayn Rand is a classic. There's all sorts of stuff in the Texas list that I think are there for purely political reasons and not for educational reasons. So let's not do that. Let's do something different.
1: Mm. Okay, I'm going to come back to that in a second because you throw down the gauntlet at the end of your Times piece, and it's really important. But we did actually hear from some listeners who had questions and concerns about the idea that any kind of mandate comes down from the state level and applies across a state. So first of all, let's listen to Gabriel Stannert, who says he's concerned with the politicization, as we talked about, of education. And here's what he wants to discuss.
3: I am a substitute teacher outside of Portland, Oregon, and I am currently in the process of obtaining licensure as a regular secondary English language arts teacher. Hearing that a state as big and populous as Texas wants to implement required reading material for all classrooms in the state, my question is dissecting these reading materials going to challenge students' ways of thinking, and is it going to deny them the opportunity to think critically? Or will it truly expand their understanding of how other people think and allow them to come to their own conclusions of what's right and wrong?
1: James, how would you respond to that?
2: That's a perfectly good question, but I don't see why mandating the list itself causes that problem. That is, you know, what he's asking is the very act of stipulating something, a kind of tyrannizing act, that says you must know this and you must think that. Well, it oughtn't be in the hands of a bad teacher. Maybe it will be. But if you are assigned in eighth grade to read Walt Whitman, as Meghna, you found in the list mm-hmm. that you read, well, where's the tyrannizing aspect to that? I mean, I would have a different concern, which is, are we going to have teachers in Texas who are prepared to do the kind of teaching that your questioner just asked, so that when you read Walt Whitman, it's not just going to be a recitation of the words, it's going to open out in the way that reading Walt Whitman must,
1: right,
2: into a broad sense of meaning. What is this man telling us about what it means to be an American at his moment in time?
1: Right.
2: How does he use language to beguile the reader? The questions you ask about any text. Now, I don't know the answer to that one. That's a fair question to ask.
1: Mm. Point is, you have to read it in order to have those questions. Okay.
2: Indeed, you do.
1: Here's another one. This is Michelle Mood from Gambier, Ohio.
4: I'm a retired professor from a small liberal arts college, and we struggle to have students read as it is. And I also am the parent of disabled kids, and I think that these blanket statewide requirements that include such a massive tome, such as expectations, will just lead students to use AI and Claude or ChatGPT to summarize it. I don't think they'll read it at all. I found this to be the case even with just reading short selections of the Greeks and so on. So I don't think it will end well. I'm also thinking about how I, as a professor, struggle to understand Macbeth as a 10th grader. I'm trying to imagine Julius Caesar being required for everyone to read. I just don't think that speaks to our true diversity of intellectual abilities and what we all need.
1: James, go ahead.
2: Well, maybe they're too hard. That's an interesting statement, and she's not the only person to have said that. But I'll say this. When I wrote this book, I spent a lot of time in what are called classical schools, which are the kind of schools that take books like this for granted. And they weren't schools for rich kids. They were public schools. And the kids in 10th grade were reading Dante. They weren't, in fact, they weren't reading the Inferno, believe it or not. They were reading Paradiso, which nobody reads. Kids were reading Greek classics. And the reason they could do it is that from kindergarten, they had had the kind of education which this reading list presupposes kids will have.
1: Right.
2: And so I think a hard question that we don't know the answer to is, as Texas implements this law, which, by the way, will not be implemented fully, won't even begin to be implemented until 2030, and is first rolling out a new K-5 curriculum, which is very much based on this core knowledge idea I talked about, will kids then reach the point, by the time this thing has begun, that they'll be able to tackle this difficult material?
1: Yes.
2: We hope that is so.
1: Right, because today's 12th graders or 2030's 12th graders are going to be different than 2040's 12th graders, right?
2: Well, that's what we hope.
1: That's what Texas is hoping. Okay.
2: Right.
1: But in the last few minutes that we have together, James, I mean, I think what this is just as an observer, what Texas is trying to do, politically inflected for sure, but they're trying to say that struggle is part of the process, that we should be asking kids and helping kids engage with more difficult books, and that's actually good for them. That's what learning is all about. And you say this at the end of your piece. You basically throw down the gauntlet, and you say, raise Texas's bet to blue states everywhere by promoting an equally rich reading list suitable for students in blue states. Show the world that academic rigor is not just for conservatives. So I have two questions on that. One, this word rigor, it is the mot du jour in education,
2: yes.
1: Right? Like, I hear it all the time, and it means different things to different people. What do you mean by rigor in that statement?
2: Okay, but let's for a second take one step back, because you hear from everyone, not just people like me who've spent a year in public schools, that kids don't read books, that kids don't grapple with difficult ideas, that kids don't know anything. There is a sense of crisis about whether you want to call it knowledge or skills, almost doesn't matter. There is a sense of educational crisis.
1: Well, it's measurable also in terms of reading scores on tests.
2: Of course.
1: Yes.
2: It is. So it's not just a feeling people have. And so that is true. And are we going to say, you know what, we have to make sure that we lower our demands to meet the place where kids are now? Or are we going to say we have to do whatever we can do to raise the level kids are at so that they can deal with this more difficult material? That's one thing I would say. Then there's the AI question that your listener mentioned, which is a terribly hard question, which we haven't even talked about here. And I think, first of all, I would say kids are using AI to cheat on bad texts.
1: Mm.
2: So it's not like, oh, if you give them hard text, then they'll start using AI. No, that's already happened. The real question, I think, is can we make kids actually care enough about these things they're reading that they won't want to find some shortcut to prevent them from having to read it, but actually might want to read it? Well, that's a big hill to climb. And there is no shortcut to climbing that hill.

0: And so I guess rigor for me would be insisting on the kinds of serious standards of talk, of reading, of writing that would enable students to be able to have the kinds of debates, the kinds of disagreements, the kinds of thinking that we feel you must have in order to be an educated person.
1: Ah, okay. So actually, you're talking about how rigor involves introducing, I don't want to say controversy, but introducing both the knowledge and therefore the skills in order to have the kinds of debates that we would need for a healthy democracy?
0: Yes. Okay, that's civics. So right. We'll just say a word or two about civics.
1: We only got about a minute, James.
0: Yeah, fine. Civics does not mean learning stuff so you can become patriotic. It means learning stuff so that you can become a citizen of a democracy, an engaged citizen capable of having the kinds of debates about issues that citizens of a democracy must have if they're going to preserve their democracy.
1: Mm. Okay. So right now, as far as we can tell, and correct me on this, Texas is the only state that has this statewide mandated list of reading.
0: Yes.
1: And so are you saying that you actually think that this is something other states should adopt and it would make a positive difference in the education that kids receive there? I would say I tend to agree with you, but it's also in education, everything's also in the sort of how programs are rolled out. You know, what I'm not seeing here is, are teachers going to get enough support in order to themselves engage with texts that they may not have read in some time? I mean, we actually have to help the people in the classroom as well.
0: Yes, and there's a whole separate conversation we could have about how teachers themselves are educated in order to become the kinds of inspiring figures who will be able to lead the conversations we want them to have.
1: Yeah, but I guess what you're saying is that struggle is good when it comes to, like, we should give kids hard stuff.
0: Yes, Meghna, I think we can agree on that.
1: Well, James Traub, author of The Cradle of Citizenship, How Schools Can Help Save Our Democracy. He's also author of a recent opinion piece that appeared in the New York Times. It's titled, The Most Radical Thing About Texas's Book List Isn't the Bible. James, it's been such a pleasure to speak with you. Thank you so much.
0: Well, it was a wonderful conversation. Thank you so much.
1: I'm Meghna Chakrabarty. This is On Point.

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2: A U.S. plan to end the Gaza war. It calls for Hamas to disarm and Israeli forces to withdraw. Israel has rejected it, so now what?
3: So I believe strongly that the Board of Peace has no other alternatives and that Prime Minister will eventually have to acquiesce.
2: We sit down with Ahmed Fouad Al-Khatib, a pro-Palestinian anti-Hamas expert, on how to move forward. That's on the next On Point.
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1: Hello, I'm Saroja Coelho.
2: And I'm Talia Schlanger, coming up on As It Happens.
1: No strings attaché. Tens of thousands, annoyed by the American envoy, sign a petition calling on Canada's Prime Minister to send U.S. Ambassador Pete Hoekstra packing.
2: And made in the shade, as eclipse chasers flock to Iceland, where the path of totality cast its darkest shadows. We hear from a hotel owner on the enduring allure of daytime darkness.
1: Those stories and more coming up on the Wednesday edition of As It Happens.

0: This is National Native News. I'm Jill Freitas. A federal watchdog says some guidelines meant to improve the response to missing and murdered Indigenous people are falling short of federal requirements. That's according to an audit from the Justice Department's Office of Inspector General. The watchdog reviewed guidelines from 49 U.S. attorneys' districts developed under Savannah's Act. The law was passed in 2020 to improve coordination between tribal, federal, state, and local law enforcement agencies responding to cases of missing and murdered Indigenous people. The Inspector General found guidelines from 10 of the 49 districts did not fully meet requirements under the law. Seven were missing at least one of six requirement sections, while eight were not adequately tailored to circumstances within their individual districts. The audit also found staffing shortages within the Justice Department's Missing and Murdered Indigenous Persons Regional Outreach Program. As of February, four of the program's 10 positions were vacant. The Inspector General says vacancies and staff turnover have slowed the program's progress. The office made three recommendations, including addressing staffing shortages and bringing district guidelines into compliance. The Executive Office for U.S. Attorneys agreed with all three. Minnesota Lieutenant Governor Peggy Flanagan has won the Democratic primary for U.S. Senate. The Associated Press called the race for Flanagan Tuesday night. Flanagan is a citizen of the White Earth Nation. She defeated U.S. Representative Angie Craig in the Democratic Farmer Labor primary. The win puts Flanagan one step closer to making history. If elected in November, she would become the first Native American woman to serve in the U.S. Senate. Flanagan has served as Minnesota's Lieutenant Governor since 2019 and is the highest-ranking Native woman elected to executive office in the United States. During her campaign, Flanagan focused on issues, including health care and affordability. She also campaigned against corporate influence in politics. She is running for the seat held by Senator Tina Smith, who is not seeking re-election. Flanagan will face Republican Michelle Tafoya in the November general election. The Associated Press also called that primary for Tafoya Tuesday night. The former NFL sideline reporter won a crowded Republican race. A win for Flanagan in November would mark a historic first for Native women in the U.S. Senate. Congressional Democrats have opened an investigation into a uranium mining company for alleged insider trading. KNAU's Chris Clements has more.
1: Energy Fuels Resources CEO Ross Bapu bought 74,000 shares of stock in his own company on July 7th. Chairman of the board, Bruce Hansen, bought 4,000 shares on July 8th. 5 days after that, President Donald Trump announced a 90% cut to Bears Ears National Monument. That timing is suspicious, says two Democrats on the House Natural Resources Committee. Representatives Jared Huffman of California and Maxine Dexter of Oregon allege the Trump administration may have tipped the company off about the reduction before it happened. The company owns the only conventional uranium mill in the U.S., and there's a lot of uranium underneath Bears Ears, which is now free from a moratorium on new mining claims. The congresspeople say the company stood to benefit from the Bears Ears reduction, but in an emailed statement to KNAU, Energy Fuels denied the allegations and said it was unaware of any evidence supporting the representatives' claims. For KNAU, I'm Chris Clements in Flagstaff.
0: And I'm Jill Freitas.

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3: Hello, I'm Saroja Coelho, in for Neil Cooksall.
4: Good evening, I'm Talia Schlanger, sitting in for Chris Howden. This is As It Happens.
3: Tonight, solar flare. As a rare total solar eclipse temporarily blots out the sun, we hear from a hotel owner in Iceland who's awed by the sight and the hundreds of tourists who've come to see it.
4: Showing him the ambassador. Tens of thousands of Canadians have signed a petition urging Prime Minister Mark Carney to declare U.S. Ambassador Pete Hoekstra persona non grata and officially send him packing.
3: Pillars and support. Monday's earthquake in Colombia has left hundreds dead or injured. A resident in one of the hardest hit cities describes the destruction and his efforts to help rescue survivors.
4: Down the tubes. A group looking for a relaxing float downstream wind up lost in marshlands for 3 days. We hear from a conservation officer who helped rescue them.
3: Civil serpent. A teenager in Arkansas was warming up for football practice when he discovered an unexpected surprise in his helmet, a 2-foot-long venomous snake.
4: And changing our minds about theirs. A researcher who peeked inside the dodo's dome explains why she thinks the long-extinct bird may be smarter than previously thought. As it happens, the Wednesday edition, radio that's never at a loss for birds.

0: Volcanoes, glaciers, lava cakes, black sand beaches. There are plenty of reasons to flock to Iceland. But today, thousands of visitors were in the country's westernmost region to witness another phenomenon, the country's first total solar eclipse since 1954. Towns and authorities there have been preparing for the influx of people from all over for months, and it's a moment Birna Miet Arlodotter has been waiting for. She's the owner of Hotel Breidavik, which is surrounded by camping grounds and ideally situated to experience the event. We reached Miss Arlodotter there earlier today.
1: Birna, we're reaching you just moments before the totality is set to take place. Can you believe that this day is finally here?
2: No, I can't believe it. It's amazing. I wish you were here and see all the people, everything. It's fantastic.
1: I'd love to hear more about what's right in front of you right now. What are you seeing?
2: If I look around to the beach, to the mountains, there is people everywhere. Everywhere. But we've been having very good weather last days and today. But exactly now, a cloud came in front of it. So we are a little bit disappointed. But still, we have a few minutes to blow it away. It's warm and it's not raining, but it's just now getting more and more cloudy.
1: And how many people are there? You said you can see them everywhere, from the beach to the mountains. How many would you say are there with you?
2: I think could be 1,000, 1,500. We are not quite sure. We took a picture from a drone, and later on we will try to count them and see how many people.
1: What does it compare to this time last year?
2: It's totally different. It's nothing alike. Most of the time on the campground, we have, if it's a very good day, we have maybe 100 people. But now, I don't know.
1: How do you organize so many people on that campground?
2: Usually we have half a hectare camping ground, but now it's about 9 hectares because we were farmers before, so we have a lot of fields. And we just cut the grass and my husband built a lot of toilets. Yes.
1: Birna, have you had a single moment to sit down since you woke up this morning?
2: No, and I don't need to. Because we need to take care of we have a large group of rescue team, ambulance, doctors, police. So we try to take care of them, feed them. And also the guests. So we sit down in end of September.
1: What kind of food are you serving? Do you have everything you need for all those people?
2: Yes. So we have like Icelandic fish stew, lamb stew, soups, vegetarian dishes. So we are quick to serve.
1: How long have you been preparing for this total solar eclipse?
2: We knew about it like 14 years ago. But we just started to think a little bit last winter, and then we started to prepare in April or something.
1: So lots and lots of work through this.
2: It's getting darker and darker.
1: It is right now? Yes, describe to me what you're seeing, Birna. I'd love to try and imagine myself there with you.
2: No, I'm talking to you. Tell me what it is. It's getting darker. There is a tiny hole. Yeah, they want me to shut up. I need to go somewhere else. It's getting darker and darker, and there is a little hole, and I'm talking too loud because everybody's hissing at me. Oh my gosh, it's getting darker. Oh my gosh. Oh my gosh. Oh. Oh. It's getting quick now. It's like we have wolves around. I'm walking a lot when I talk. I wish you could see it. Oh my gosh. People are screaming. Oh, I forgot to turn off the light on the hotel. I'm gonna see if I can turn off the lights. Because the lights on the hotel are ruined. everything.
1: Is the darkness like the middle of the night, or is it different from when the sun goes down?
2: I turned off the light, but it's not totally dark, but it's getting darker and darker. Can you hear the screaming?
1: No. I think the phone won't pick it up, but I'm so glad you're telling me about it. I'm loving all of the description of what you're seeing and feeling and hearing.
2: This is, and the colors over the sea is like the evening sun. Now it's getting lighter and lighter.
1: I can hear people talking around you. What are they saying?
2: Everybody's just stoned. They are like, and now it's getting brighter and brighter. This was amazing.
1: How do you feel right now, Birna?
2: I feel happy because what we organized is doing well. Me and my husband, we've never been organizing anything like that before. And to have all these people and everything is doing so fine, except last night, because everybody needs to go to a shower and we run out of water.
1: Oh, no.
2: And that was a little bit stressful. But my husband is amazing and he could fix it. But it's amazing and people are so happy and everybody here is very, very, very happy.
1: I can't believe we got to experience this with you. You've described it all so beautifully.
2: Thank you.
1: Meet all your expectations? Is it what you imagined?
2: Yes, it did. It did. I thought, though, it would be more dark. I thought it would be totally, totally dark.
1: We're so grateful to be able to spend the time with you. What will you do for the rest of the day?
2: I will start to bake for breakfast.
1: The work continues.
2: Yes, it does. It's just like my husband said to my daughter that this is what she needs, action, action. I have my family, my kids have all moved away, but they all came. So I'm grateful for my family, for my friends, everybody that helped me make this happen like it did today.
1: Well, thank you so much for letting us experience this magic with you. It's been absolutely amazing. You know, Birna, I have chills just listening to you describe it. I feel like I feel like I saw it myself. Thank you.
2: Thank you so much. Take care.
1: Bye-bye. Thank you.
2: Bye.
3: Birna Miet Arludóttir is the owner of Hotel Breidavik in Iceland. That's where we reached her.

0: More than 70,000 Canadians have now declared they would like to see Pete Hoekstra out of a job, or at least out of his current one. An online petition launched last month is calling for the U.S. ambassador to be removed from his position and for the Canadian government to declare him persona non grata. The petition describes his conduct to be, quote, fundamentally incompatible with the role of a diplomat, unquote. It also says Mr. Hoekstra has normalized the Trump administration's threats to annex Canada. Green Party leader Elizabeth May will present the petition to the House of Commons this fall. John Lawrence is a journalist and opinion writer who wrote an op-ed for the Toronto Star back in May titled "Diplomats Serve an Important Role." Here's why it's time to declare this U.S. emissary persona non grata. We reached Mr. Lawrence in Toronto.
1: John, are you sure you didn't start this petition?
2: Not to my recollection. You know, maybe I suggested it to Elizabeth May in my sleep. I'm not sure.
1: Okay, then. Have you at least signed it?
2: Yeah, I actually signed it this afternoon after I saw all the reports. I don't normally sign petitions because I'm a journalist, but I couldn't resist.
1: Well, we know that the person behind this petition is a woman from Calgary named Lee Walker. She declined an interview with us, but in an email statement, she said the amount of signatures on the petition really tells her that this isn't a fringe issue and that, quote, a lot of Canadians are uncomfortable with how Hoekstra has been repeating Trump talking points about our sovereignty and Canada as a whole, unquote. Yeah. From where you're sitting, do you think Prime Minister Mark Carney would consider removing Pete Hoekstra?
2: I think it would be extremely unlikely, because the first thing that Trump would do is throw Mark Wiseman out, Canada's ambassador to Washington. And I'm sure that the prime minister wouldn't want that, and it would just stir things up. But, you know, as I've written before, I don't think there's any problem with having a public conversation in Canada about his suitability as the American ambassador here.
1: Well, that seems to be some of the point here. Lee Walker has written richly on her own blog about this, about wanting to send a message. If that's the purpose, do you think the U.S. ambassador is receiving that message?
2: Oh, without question. Like, he's a very online individual, and I think that the news about this petition has spread rapidly. You know, when I signed it earlier in the afternoon, it was at 59,000, and now it's like mounting 75. So it's gained a lot of traction. I'm sure it's gotten back to him.
1: Why is it gaining traction, do you think?
2: Because he's an incredibly undiplomatic diplomat. I remember when he was confirmed and he was asked about the 51st state stuff and the calling the prime minister governor. This is when Trudeau was still the prime minister. And he said, no, we're not going to deal with that. So I thought, okay, well, at least he's a straightforward person. But he's completely gotten into this whole habit of trolling Canada and, you know, speaking in pretty uninformed ways to the media, goading us, retweeting the president's 51st state stuff. And I don't think that that's the job of an ambassador, to be honest. I think that's, you know, that's a troll.
1: I know you've said it's an unlikely move that he'd be removed, but let's imagine he was removed. If the prime minister took that step, wouldn't Hoekstra then be replaced by another Trump-appointed person who may do the exact same thing?
2: Or he might be worse, or she might be worse. Like, it wouldn't surprise me. The people who end up replacing fired cabinet ministers or fired secretaries in the Trump administration are often worse than their predecessors. So, I mean, this is a theoretical, intellectual, political exercise. It's not about what our prime minister is actually going to do. But as I think that the petition, the popularity, the media coverage, it expresses the fact that Canadians are not happy about the way, you know, he's conducted himself here. And he is a guest of the Canadian government, right? I mean, the formality of being an ambassador is that you have to go to the governor general, you are the prime minister, you have to present your papers, your credentials, and you have to be accepted. And you're accepted until you're declared persona non grata, and then you can be kicked out. This is a right that's given to all heads of state under a treaty that was signed years ago. So, you know, he's a guest in our house, right? He should behave like guests do when, or ought to do when they're invited in your home.
1: I want to look at the environment that this is happening in right now. The petition comes amid high-stakes trade negotiations.
2: Right.
1: And just today, sources told CBC News that Canada and the U.S. are not ready to make a tariff deal and that Canada is, quote-unquote, unsatisfied with the latest offer from the United States. This is a very fraught time that we're in. And I wonder what kind of impact headlines like yours or the emergence of this petition could do, how they might risk disrupting what's already a very fragile conversation.
2: It's entirely possible that it will disrupt the negotiations, or it won't. You know, in my view, it's kind of a mug's game to try to game out what Trump is going to do next, what's going to set him off. None of us would have thought 3 weeks ago that wildfire smoke from the depths of the Canadian wilderness that crosses the American border becomes like a trade issue. And yet, there it is. You know, he was threatening tariffs on our forest management. So it's, you know, you can't tell. I suspect that this did get back to the White House. Wouldn't surprise me if Trump made some comment about it to the press or in the Oval Office. You know, whether it gets into the negotiating room with Greer and with Dominic LeBlanc and, you know, our other negotiators, I wouldn't hazard a guess.
1: It's not an entirely unprecedented thing for a diplomat to be expelled. This has happened in the past. But if we look at that, this has happened usually when there's been allegations of a criminal act. What would Pete Hoekstra have to do or say in order to force Prime Minister Mark Carney to remove him?
2: I think he'd have to go back to this talking point about the 51st state. You know, it's a kind of a different beast. It's not that he's corrupt, and it's not that people are upset about him because of what American policy is. It's just that he's acting like a blowhard and shows no real inclination to stop. Like, why is that part of his job? I don't get that at all.
1: Well, thank you very much for telling us about this part of it. I guess we'll see what happens next.
2: Okay, thanks very much for having me on.
0: John Lawrence is a journalist and opinion writer. We reached him in Toronto earlier today. We requested an interview with U.S. Ambassador Pete Hoekstra. His office declined.

0: When it comes to football, few things are more important than a well-fitting helmet. And helmets really work best when they are not holding venomous snakes. Recently, though, a high school football player in Arkansas found exactly that in his helmet almost a full hour into practice. He first noticed unusual movement against his scalp after warming up. And when he checked inside his helmet, he discovered what turned out to be a cottonmouth snake, only the second most venomous serpent in Arkansas. Ultimately, police officers used water to force the snake out of the headgear, and that moment is our sound of the day.
1: Do we need to get
2: He's
1: another...
2: coming. Just wait, because he's going to move. There he is.
1: Amy, you're going to have to get ready. Oh, he's coming.
3: Watch out, his head's about to be at the top of the...
1: He said, hey, what's going on? What are we doing out here?
4: Now, what are you going to do with him once you get him out? Just over there in the woods?
5: You're not going to pull him out? Can you not get to him? There you go. Pull his ass out.
0: That's a cottonmouth snake being removed from an Arkansas high schooler's football helmet. It's our sound of the day.

0: The dodo has a bad rep. In the 3.5 centuries since the flightless birds were wiped out, the word dodo has become synonymous with dim-witted, presumably because they didn't have the good sense to flee when Dutch settlers landed on their native island of Mauritius. And within a human lifetime of their arrival, the slow-moving species was extinct. But now, researchers have studied the last few surviving dodo skulls and determined they may not have been quite as bird-brained as we believed. Sarah Citrona is one of the lead researchers behind the study published in the Zoological Journal. We reached her in Lethbridge, Alberta.
1: Sarah, set the record straight. Based on your research, were dodos dummies?
2: Apparently no. There's been all these ideas about them being not exactly smart, being basically doomed to extinction. But our last research discovered that this is not really true at all, actually. They were probably at least as smart as a pigeon and a dove is today.
1: Oh, so a pigeon is smart?
2: Yeah, I would say they are actually very smart. You can take them, blindfold them, and release them in a place that they've never seen. And they are actually able to navigate back home on their own. They can also learn new tasks. You can teach them how to press a lever or peck on a button to get a treat, and they will remember how to do that. And they are actually able to recognize different human faces. So they're quite smart, actually.
1: When I was looking at your work, I could see you compared different kinds of brains, including the pigeon and the dodo. What did you learn about the dodo's cognitive abilities by studying their skulls?
2: Mm-hmm. So whenever you are looking at a brain, there are different parts, and every part of the brain is doing something very specific, right? And there is a part that's called the telencephalon that is what is connected with how smart you are. So basically all the process of remembering things or solving problems, all that things happen in the telencephalon. We basically were able to measure the size of this area in the brain in the dodo and compare how big it is in the dodo compared to all the other pigeons and doves that are still alive today. And what we saw was that the size of this area is exactly what you would expect it to be for a bird of that size. So that tells you that the dodo was not any inch dumber than the typical pigeon.
1: Where did the idea come from that they were stupid?
2: I think whenever you are evolving on an island and you lose the ability to fly, then there is another thing that you lose, which is the fear of predators. And this keeps happening over and over in all those islands where you don't have big mammals that are able to predate on you because they just don't reach this island. And so if you lose the ability to fear something, you're gonna also get more curious about it. And if you have these sailors that are arrive, you are not scared of them. So you are arrive, you are not scared of them. So you're

0: Would you argue then that the dodo was more naive and inexperienced with humans rather than unintelligent?
1: Yes, yes, 100%. We tend to think about species, especially on island, as doomed to be extinct, while what's really happening is that we as humans are changing their environment and we are changing all the rules of the game. So these animals are not able to react fast enough.
0: But meanwhile, this idea has been so enduring. A lot of us grew up with stories of the dumb dodo who was too stupid, so stupid that they shouldn't even exist any longer. And you even see that in children's storybooks. Alice's Adventures in Wonderland, you had the dumb dodo there. Why do you think the idea of the dodo, who is oh so dumb, held so much appeal for people over such a long period of time?
1: So I think that what's actually going on is that we as humans have this ability, if we want, to wash our hands about something, we would say in Italian. So if we imagine that these animals are dumb enough and so they would eventually go extinct anyway, then we don't really have to counter to keep ourselves accountable for their destiny, right? And this is probably just an easy solution to a problem that at the end of the day we are actually causing, and we just don't want to really deal with it, I guess.
0: What a humbling lesson you're teaching us. Meanwhile, your research is making headlines around the world. What are you hoping that people might learn as they question or are forced to question what they thought they knew about the dodo?
1: I would really, really hope that this helps us to actually think about animals that are at the risk of extinction today, and there are so many, and realize that these animals deserve and earned their space in the planet along us, and we can't keep acting on the planet as if it wasn't also theirs. They are smart, they are capable of interacting with each other, they perceive the environment in their own way, which is often also very different from how we as humans are perceiving it. And that's, I think, enough for them to be earned to, you know, having their own space.
0: You've certainly given us a lot to think about. Sarah, thank you so much.
1: Thanks to you for helping me.
2: Sara Citrona is a PhD candidate at the University of Lethbridge. We reached her there. And now here's Patrick Watson with Big Bird in a Small Cage.

0: from his 2009 album, Wooden Arms. This is Patrick Watson with Big Bird in a Small Cage.
1: We're going to take a short break now. When we return, rescue efforts continue in Colombia after a massive earthquake on Monday. We hear from a man who's dealing with the aftermath in one of the hardest hit cities.
0: And Bogged Down, a trio looking for a leisurely inner tube float down a Michigan river, end up way off course and lost for days in marshes. One of the rescuers describes what it took to save them.
1: Stay tuned. I'm Saroja Coelho.
0: And I'm Talia Schlanger.

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2: In Colombia tonight, rescuers are frantically digging through the rubble in search for survivors of Monday's earthquake. As you've been hearing on the news, parts of Western Colombia lie in ruins after the 7.4 magnitude quake hit the country, flattening buildings and damaging roads and infrastructure. The death toll has already topped 250 and will likely climb as rescue efforts continue. William Andreas Luna lives in Cali, one of the hardest hit cities. That's where we reached him.
3: William, can you describe what the destruction looks like in Cali right now?
4: There are some buildings that completely collapsed. Others suffer severe damage and can no longer be inhabited. Some people lost family members while others lost their homes.
3: How are you doing?
4: I'm okay. Fortunately, my family and I are doing well. And we are able to help others.
5: I have a daughter which is 11 years old. So she has a friend. They lost their home. So we have that family here.
3: And how has that been?
5: It's been good. So they are trying to understand what the government aid is going to come in order to try to get that aid for now. Buy clothes, basic things that we, in a normal day, we don't understand that it's important to have. You have to be grateful.
3: William, I completely understand what you're saying. All the little things that we take for granted every day suddenly become so important when everything could be lost. How did you help other people?
4: I was the last 2 days in some emergency place in a building that completely collapsed by helping out in removing debris.
3: I understand that you were actually on vacation when the earthquake happened.
4: No, as a matter of fact, I'm going back to my work today. I was planning to spend my last 2 days of vacation doing absolutely nothing. But when I went to see the situation, I realized that people needed help removing the debris to try to rescue survivors. I decided to stay and come back the next day to continue helping. So it was very shocking, but I think it was just my part. When I arrived to the place, it was very sad because I saw a building completely collapse. There was people trying to remove debris in order to try to rescue people. If my family was there, what I should to do or what I would like to other people do for me. So I decide to stay there.
3: So you're there digging people out of the debris. Did you actually see people come out from under these buildings?
4: Unfortunately, the people that was died in that place while I was there, we don't rescue survivors, just died persons.
3: I'm so sorry that you experienced that. I understand that the rescue is continuing now, and that there's still hope that people who are trapped will be rescued. What's the mood like in Cali right now?
4: I think that right now they need the space for do their work. Right now, what we have to do is trying to help by donating food. Or most of people here in Cali, we know something that lost their home. So what we can help in maybe by giving our homes for they spend the night while they trying to figure it out what they are going to do.
3: So the rescue workers are asking you to back off a little bit, that the ways that you can provide support now are to provide food, to make donations, to provide shelter, which you've already been doing in your home. What challenges are the survivors facing right now, William?
5: I think that is to find the way to recover their lives right now, to find a place for spending the night. That's very important. And how they are going to recover their home there, because most of people lost everything. We know a family that their building where they used to live can no longer be inhabited, so they can't return to their home.
3: William, am I right that some of the people who've been affected don't have a lot of money, so that recovery is going to be even more difficult?
5: Yeah, I think that the government have some plans in these cases, but that is important to those people that they understand what is the way to obtain that help. Some people don't have even internet, so how the government is going to reach out for those persons and give the correct aid to that people is a challenge.
3: There's been a political change very recently, right before the earthquake. President Abelardo de la Espriella came into office just this past weekend. And you're talking about some of the kind of support that the government needs to provide. He says he's going to provide financial support for people who lost their homes. He ordered the housing ministry to pause household bill payments. What do you think about that response so far?
5: I think this is the correct response. But while that response comes, we, the people that don't suffer damage, we need to help them. While that help from government or that aid from government comes to them.
3: Well, thank you so much for spending time with us today, and be safe.
5: Okay, thank you. Thank you.
2: William Andreas Luna lives in Cali, Colombia. That's where we reached him earlier today.

0: Twyla Shanahan and her husband Lawrence were married for 20 years. During their marriage, they traveled the world together. And when Lawrence died in February, she knew he'd want to be taken from their home in Webster, Alberta, back to his hometown in Newfoundland and Labrador. So in June, she booked a flight with Air Canada to scatter her late husband's ashes in the ocean after making arrangements for a memorial with his relatives. But when she arrived at the St. John's Airport, she discovered one of her bags, the one with his remains inside, was missing.
1: My traveling companion and I went to check in, and I was doing the right thing as a widow. You know, I'm new at this. I wanted to make sure I was doing everything right. So I did mention to the agent that I was traveling with my husband's remains, and he said, "Oh, you can't. They have to be checked." And I just kind of stopped right there because I thought, okay, I have everything right. I did mention that. I said, "I have all the documentation." And he said, "Nope. They have to be checked now." And you kind of lose your breath, but I don't want to argue with someone at this moment. You know, I'm grieving and they know their policies. I don't. So I did what I was told, you know, and I just sort of set them on the luggage rack and I said, "See you, Newfoundland, hun, smooth sailing." And I just kind of lost my breath at that moment and hoped that Air Canada would take good care of them.
2: Mm-hmm. And then what happened when you made it to Newfoundland?
1: So I got off the plane and I'm really hoping everything's good. And my phone starts giving me a text that a bag hasn't arrived. And I just knew, right then, like my soul just dropped right out of me. And I had multiple bags, but you just know. And I just knew that was the bag that was missing. And I wanted to get sick, and then your head does all those crazy things. And, you know, I said, like, I failed him. I had one job and I failed him. It was the middle of the night and we had to wait until Air Canada opened the next morning before I could get answers. So I didn't sleep. I went straight back as soon as Air Canada opened that morning. And when I did get back that morning, I was able to find out that they did locate him and he was in Montreal. What was shocked me most was there were so many little things, like these were human remains. Like, I shouldn't have had to go to the airport. Like, I should have gotten a phone call in the middle of the night if you had found him already. Or, like, I shouldn't have been doing all this running. I trusted that a corporation this big had something in place so that he was treated with dignity. And that's what runs through your mind, and it won't stop running through my mind. Like, I know I was following everything I was supposed to follow, but I don't know how he was treated because he was just regular luggage to them.
0: That's Twyla Shanahan speaking to Tara McCarthy, host of Edmonton AM, about Air Canada losing her luggage that contained her late husband's ashes.

0: Klaus Kohler wasn't expecting to discover anything new when he went for a walk near Iqaluit recently. But something caught the botanist's eye, floating in a pond near a parking lot. It was a green and brown fly-eating plant called bladderwort. Down south, it's nothing special, but it's only the second time it's ever been seen in the Arctic. And that's not a good thing. Here is Klaus Kohler speaking to CBC reporter Arti Sarkissian.
1: So it's kind of special because it was found only the second time in the whole of the Canadian Arctic archipelago. It's normally growing further in the south and it's developing better in the south and it's creating flowers in the south, where here it doesn't create flowers, therefore it's very easy overlooked. It's just a species which is probably expanding the range further to the north, given the climate change. And it's growing bigger the longer the vegetation period is lasting. And with the warmer summers and less winters, the vegetation period is getting longer here in the Arctic too. And therefore, the plant can better develop and it's easier to find. At the moment, we don't have a lot of invasive species in the Arctic. I think even in the Canadian Arctic archipelago, there's very few invasive plants because they are not coping with the Arctic climate. But if it's getting warmer and if it's getting longer vegetation period, also the more people are coming, there's more entrance doors for invasive species coming here, and then when they are here with the seeds or parts of the plant and they can grow, then they can develop and they can stay here for good.
0: That was Iqaluit botanist Klaus Kohler.

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1: Stop, hold on, hold on.
0: And yell.
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1: They're just beyond that tree.
3: The sound all search and rescue teams desperately hope to hear. A sign of life. Last week, Michiganders Jasmine Hawk and Sarah Vita and Ms. Vita's 9-year-old son, Caden, set out on the Muskegon River for a day of leisurely summer fun. But mere hours later, what was supposed to be a harmless tubing trip turned into a fight for survival. In the end, they were missing for 3 days before being found, miles away from where they started. Anna Cullen is a conservation officer who helped rescue the trio. We reached her in Muskegon, Michigan.
4: Anna, how are Jasmine, Sarah, and Caden doing right now?
5: Well, actually, I just got off the phone with Jasmine not too long ago. She seems in really good spirits. I know she's still having some issues with her injuries, and I think these last few days have been really kind of chaotic for her, which is very understandable. We went to go see Sarah and Caden in the hospital the day after, and they were doing really well, still getting some care from the hospital, but like I said, very good spirits and really good attitudes, you know, considering what they'd been through.
4: Yeah, it's such a relief for everyone. Maybe we could rewind for a moment, go back to Tuesday of last week when they set off on the Muskegon River. What happened?
5: We were told that they left the Maple Island boat launch on the Muskegon River around 4 o'clock Tuesday afternoon, started floating downriver. Now, the equipment that they had wasn't necessarily made for river tubing, more so for like a pool at one's house. 2 out of the 3 tubes popped. They floated into this log jam. I think from there, since it was dark, they went into the woods. You know, it's so hard to, you know, put yourself in their shoes and that panic, you know, that they must have felt. So I think they went into the woods to be in a more safe space, and they ended up getting turned around from there.
4: You were on that search for 3 days. Can you describe what sort of terrain they were dealing with and you as rescuers were up against?
5: As a whole, the Muskegon State Game Area there's a lot going on. So not only does the river kind of cut it in half, but all of the land there is very lowland, marsh, high vegetation, almost impossible to navigate through if you're not familiar with the area. And even if you are, it is very easy to get turned around. So when you don't have a point of reference, you know, a tree to walk to, you can't see anything, it's really easy just to kind of go the wrong direction. And so the switchgrass in there, which just grabs at your skin and just cuts you, like it's very unforgiving. And the stinging nettles were the worst I've ever seen them. And they just burn your skin and you're just on fire, but you got to keep going. So that was what they were dealing with. And all they had on were bathing suits. So you can imagine what their feet felt like, what their skin felt like. And not only their mindset, so A+ to them for some persistence and their wanting to survive.
4: So this was going on for days. How confident were you that you'd find them alive?
5: According to our statistics and our training, they had less than a 10% chance of being found alive. And to be completely transparent, we did not expect to find them alive.
4: That is a really grim picture to be searching through the wilderness with. What kind of clues did you follow to lead you to the right place where you would eventually find them?
5: So like I said, the vegetation was pretty high. And luckily for us, that marshy terrain really helps with man tracking. So Officer Wright and the Michigan State Police, we were able to see those footprints in the marsh and say, okay, that is a little boy's footprint or a juvenile's footprint. And soon we were able to get some really, really good tracks and be confident to say, like, okay, there's something out here. Someone's out here. We think these are our people.
4: And then it turned out to be right. Tell me about the moment when you realized they were alive.
5: Shock. it was like a huge weight lifted off of our shoulders. And honestly, it was a lot of disbelief because like I said, we just did not expect a positive outcome. And when we saw them, you know, waving their hands and even hearing them through the woods, that was so reassuring to us and really hard to process as a first responder.
4: So they survive against the odds, and you're looking at them 3 days on their own in this wilderness that they don't know. What kind of shape were they in?
5: So Jasmine was, she really struggled to stand, severe dehydration for all three, still able to talk. The boy was in phenomenal spirits. He was telling us everything that he was going to eat and drink when he got home, you know, between the root beer and the donuts and the pizza. He was just a chatterbox, which was so refreshing. And Jasmine, she was pretty shaky. They were completely covered head to toe in scratches and bug bites and poison ivy. And their feet, from moving around in that really aggressive grass and, you know, the sticks and everything, their feet were completely cut open. And you could tell some infections were starting to set in, especially for Sarah. So we wanted to get them help as soon as we could.
4: What were they eating while they were out there? Was there anything to eat at all?
5: So we asked that, and they told us that they were eating lily pad flowers. So like those white flowers that grow on lily pads, and some tree bark. Allegedly, they did have some protein bars, but they gave those to the little boy. So
4: there are so many search and rescue stories, including your own, as you've described, that really don't end this happily. Especially as it becomes a days upon days search. How are you going to remember this particular incident?
5: Oh, man, I hope that image of that little boy and those, I hope that is always ingrained in my mind. Because it's priceless. These are the happy endings that stick with you and that make the hard times really worth it. At one point, I know on the body cam footage, I was actually really embarrassed when they aired it because I was so happy that it's almost kind of overwhelming. Like the happiness kind of just fills you up and you just start crying. And I was hugging my partner, Cameron, and I'm like, oh my God, we did it. Like we did it. We found him. Like there was no chance, but we did it. And I think that's what I'm going to remember, is that just seeing them, seeing their disbelief, our disbelief, and like sharing that moment together is so priceless.
4: It's an unbelievable story, and what a rare outcome. Thank you so much for telling us about it, Anna.
5: Yeah, no problem. Thanks for letting me chat about it.
0: Anna Cullen is a conservation officer with the Michigan Department of Natural Resources. We reached her in Muskegon, Michigan.

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0: And I'm Saroja Coelho. 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

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My name is Amon. I'll be here with you till 10 o'clock, playing folk and Americana. And we'll jump right into it here with Trey Hensley, Can't Outrun the Blues.